0: time of life when society is really expecting nothing other than that you're going to go have, like, margaritas on the beach. People are not expecting reinvention.
1: Why taking on midlife head-on can be both rewarding and fulfilling. 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
3: From 90.7 WFAE, this is Charlotte Talks. I'm Mike Collins. On the local news roundup, Donald Trump stumps in Gastonia for U.S. Senate candidate Michael Whatley, who is 8 points behind Roy Cooper in the polls. Three school board members pushed to remove Stephanie Sneed as CMS chair, even as two more high-ranking school officials announced they're leaving, bringing the total to five. Charlotte City Council may be ready to change its mind on its opposition to the I-77 toll lanes, as other towns also consider reversing their no votes. It's a question of money. And the Women's Tennis Association moves its headquarters to Charlotte. Our roundtable of reporters fills us in on those stories and more this hour on the Charlotte Talks Local News Roundup. First, the latest news.
4: Live from NPR News in Washington, I'm Ryland Barton. Diesel prices are at record highs. 48 out of 50 states are averaging $6 or more per gallon, according to AAA, squeezing trucking companies and raising costs throughout the supply chain. Texas Public Radio's David Martin Davies has more.
5: John Esparza, president and CEO of the Texas Trucking Association, says fuel is now one of the industry's largest expenses, and small operators are especially vulnerable.
6: The individual truck drivers, they will feel that in their pockets more directly, and it's much harder to recover that price most immediately.
5: Esparza says higher diesel costs will quickly reach consumers because trucks carry nearly everything Americans buy, including merchandise now being shipped for the holiday season.
6: Anything you can think of comes to you via truck, and about 85% of our communities rely on trucking exclusively.
5: Esparza says diesel prices have nearly doubled from a year ago, and the industry has yet to see how high they may climb. For NPR News, I'm David Martin Davies in San Antonio.
4: President Trump says he's banning CNN, MS Now, and Politico from the White House due to what he called unfavorable coverage, and he threatened that more bans could follow. As NPR's David Folkenflik reports, it's Trump's latest test of the First Amendment and as his approval rating declines.
7: He also said that it was, you know, sort of a frustration that had built up over the last 2 years as opposed to any specific story. But it's worth noting what stories are in the news lately. You know, there's an unpopular war going on in the Middle East initiated by the president. There are elections coming up, in which a lot of candidates who have embraced him strongly appear to be dragged down by him in the polls. They're a question of the economy and how that's going.
4: NPR's David Folkenflik reporting. The Federal Aviation Administration says that President Trump's proposed arch in Washington, D.C. would not pose a hazard to planes. As NPR's Rachel Treisman reports, it would stand less than 2 miles from Reagan Washington National Airport.
8: A months-long FAA study has concluded that the 250-foot arch would not have a substantial adverse effect on airspace. But it does say the structure should be continuously lit from the top and base to make it more visible to pilots. Aviation safety experts have told NPR that the arch itself may not pose a significant risk, but adds another variable to the already challenging airspace around D.C. The structure is already controversial because of its scale and proximity to Arlington National Cemetery. It's awaiting final approval from a federal planning commission that meets at the start of each month. Rachel Treisman, NPR News.
4: In-person voting for this year's midterm elections is underway. Today was the start of early voting in Virginia, and voters in a few other states, including Minnesota and South Dakota, can now cast their absentee ballots early. Americans now have just over 6 weeks to decide whether Congress remains in Republican control or flips to Democrats. Wall Street closed out an up-and-down week with a mixed finish. It's NPR. President Trump announced that all 50 states will join a program to provide more competitive pricing for some Medicaid drugs. The administration claims the plan will save billions on prescription drug costs. Trump signed an executive order to pay the same price for medications as the lowest paying nation. The White House estimates these deals could save $529 billion over 10 years, but details of the deals and their true savings remain unclear. The UN's World Food Program has a new executive director, American Luke Lindberg. He'll succeed Cindy McCain, who left for health reasons. NPR's Michelle Kellerman tells us more about him.
9: The U.S. has long been the largest donor to the World Food Program, and the state
4: dollars over 10 years, but details of the deals and their true savings remain unclear. The UN's World Food Program has a new executive director, American Luke Lindberg. He'll succeed Cindy McCain, who left for health reasons.

0: founded and led South Dakota Trade, which works to expand international markets for the state. Michelle Kellerman, NPR News, the State Department.
1: A black dress worn by Princess Diana on the day her estranged husband, then Prince Charles, admitted adultery is going up for auction at Sotheby's, known as the Revenge Dress. It has a pre-sale estimate of up to $300,000. The dress will tour internationally before its sale in New York on December 9th. This is NPR News from Washington.
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8: This is Charlotte Talks. I'm Mike Collins. On the local news roundup, Donald Trump comes to Gastonia to stump for U.S. Senate candidate Michael Whatley and to rant about politicians.
9: They turned your cities into blood-soaked killing fields.
8: CMS continues to face troubles. Board Chair Stephanie Sneed puts board members on notice as three of them try to remove her. Two more CMS leaders make for the exits, and board member Liz Monterey Duval shares her opinion on the money spent on the recent superintendent investigation.
10: Was the approximate $400K worth the expense? Yes.
8: And there's more. We'll get into it in just a moment. Charlotte City Council prepares to reconsider their vote to walk away from the I-77 toll lanes. Councilman Malcolm Grand describes it as a kind of Sophie's choice.
11: Even if we win, we lose.
8: Speaking of losing, the Panthers got trounced in their season opener, and the Women's Tennis Association decides to move their headquarters to Charlotte. Here to fill us in on those stories and more is James Farrell, WFAE's education reporter. Ben Thompson is an anchor at WCNC-TV, and Alexandria Sands is a reporter for Axios Charlotte. They're all here. Welcome. Good morning.
12: Good morning.
13: Good morning.
8: So things at CMS are messier, I think, than they have ever been, at least when it comes to the school board, their internal relationships, and the board's relationship with the superintendent and vice versa. Yesterday afternoon, all these news outlets, I think led by the Charlotte Ledger, broke the news that CMS Superintendent Crystal Hill sent a 14-page memo to the school board laying out a series of concerns about several school board members. That 14-page memo was accompanied by 200 pages of exhibits in which she lays out a 68-point timeline of events from 2024 to last week about CMS contracting and spending, under-the-radar decisions, and her own suspension and reinstatement. She makes a number of allegations, among them that she was extorted by the school board. James, talk about this. What are some of the other allegations?
13: Mike, there's a lot here. This is a really sweeping document that, like you said, spans over a year. It incorporates some controversies that we've covered in the past and that we've seen reach the public in the past, particularly involving, like you mentioned, some contracting issues with this consultant named Rocky McGregor, who's become a little controversial in the context of the school system. And she's basically alleging here that Board Chair Stephanie Sneed was orchestrating, or at least working with Rocky McGregor, through these kinds of contracts that she argues she didn't know about and that she believes most of the board didn't know about either. So these were contracts that were established with a law firm called Pointer Spruill. They had some consultant fees attached to them. It was not immediately clear to Hill, at least in her telling of this, that these terms existed, but money was going to Rocky McGregor, who was working as a consultant on this CMS affordable housing project and also on this compliance assessment. And she had a lot of questions as to why that relationship was continuing. For context here, Rocky McGregor was the chief executive in residence with CMS until they cut ties in July of 2025. So she was surprised to see that he was still kind of involved in these projects through these kinds of almost back channel contracts.
8: So what does that mean, a senior executive in residence? What does that mean?
13: So this was a program with the Charlotte Executive Leadership Committee that put business people in the school.

0: locals to try to kind of like leverage business connections and things like that. So Rocky had been serving as kind of an advisor to the superintendent in this capacity. One of the big projects that we know he was a part of was this affordable housing project. They call it CMS at Home, which was meant to link teachers with affordable housing and also to create an affordable housing community for educators. This was a big project of his we know that he was working on, and it appears that he continued working on this even after he was no longer the chief executive in residence through, again, this contract with Pointer Spruill, the law firm.
1: So Tony Mesilla, writing in the Charlotte Ledger, underlines some of what you just said. He says the memo, quote, depicts board chair Stephanie Sneed as operating behind the superintendent's back and perhaps without the knowledge of her board colleagues to hire law firms and to direct CMS staff who report to Hill. In other words, going behind or around Hill and talking directly to her subordinates. Has Sneed reacted to any of this?
0: She has not yet, at least. I know I reached out to her for comment when we first learned about the contracts in the context of this other compliance assessment. She didn't respond to me. I called her yesterday. She didn't answer. I have not seen her responding to any comments from any other outlets either.
1: So we were already going to talk today about the three members of the school board who have put in motion or put a motion on the floor calling for Sneed's removal on the agenda for next Tuesday's school board meeting. That motion for removal refers to concerns about Stephanie Sneed's leadership, but it didn't provide any details about that. Ben, could this be connected to the allegations being made by Hill?
2: I think more than likely there is going to be some dots connected in the next few days that have already been made in the past few days. My colleague Nate Morabito did just expert work a few days ago before these emails came out from the superintendent outline an HR complaint against the chair about some of these same basic issues. And if you're a parent home listening to this and wondering, I can't make sense of this. What are they talking about? Basically, it comes down to an issue of governance and who's in charge of approving sometimes very lucrative contracts within CMS. Is it something the finance department can sign off on? Is it something the superintendent has a role in? Is it something the board? Or is it something that can happen in some other back channel way? That's sort of the crux of all of this. And I say that as we still really don't know the contours or the details of the investigation into the superintendent over the summer. We're still waiting on details from that. So there's the broader transparency issue a lot of parents and a lot of people want to know about when it comes to all these things happening.
1: All of which we will talk about in the course of the next many minutes. Cynthia Stone, Monty Witherspoon, and Lenora Shipp are the three board members calling for Sneed to be removed as chair. And last week, James, you reported that none of the three had commented on the fact that they're putting this motion on the table. Have they commented since?
0: They have not. They made clear in their public statement that they made last week that they had no intention of commenting until this became a full board discussion at the board meeting this upcoming Tuesday. So there has been no additional comment or clarification. What I can say is we know that a couple days before they filed this motion or got this motion on the agenda, they did raise concern, or at least the board's attorney raised concern, that board members had wanted to pause this compliance assessment that they were doing with Pointer Spruill because of a potential conflict of interest with Rocky McGregor's consulting company. So it does seem this was something they were talking about in the days leading up to that motion to vacate.
1: But Stephanie Sneed, the school board chair in question here, has commented on this. In an email to board members, she wrote, quote, "This communication is intended to place the board on notice. I am formally asserting that I have been subjected to unlawful targeting, bullying, discrimination, harassment, and retaliation in connection with my service on the board." This is getting really messy. What do we know about her allegations?
0: Yeah, I mean, I think that until we actually see the board talk this out and hash it out publicly, we're not going to know the full scope of it. Like Ben was saying, we still have this ongoing issue of transparency. One thing that I think is really clear from the invoices that we saw with Pointer Spruill from Dr. Hill's memo is that there's a lot of conversations that have been happening and bubbling behind the surface that have not made it into public view, that only started to come out with the budget tension, with the investigation. But we still have a lot of questions here about the actual finer details about how this all happened and what led to this huge falling out.
1: And not to toot our own horn, but what we do know about what happened behind the scenes with Crystal Hill in that investigation came from her conversation on this program about her point of view on all of this. We know that she was investigated for certain hiring practices and for possibly giving out contracts to friends and associates, something that Hill asserts she did not do. She says she's done nothing wrong and that the investigation, in fact, proves that she did nothing wrong. But now she's turned the tables and is alleging that perhaps the improper steering of contracts to friends and allies is something the chairman of the board, the chairperson of the board, Stephanie Sneed, engaged in. You've been bringing up this Raleigh-based law firm, Pointer Spruill. They billed CMS $30,000 a month for 6 months for consulting services performed by a subcontractor and an ally of Stephanie Sneed, and that is Rocky McGregor. Hill points to McGregor as someone that might have soured her relationship with Sneed, and in her memo that she wrote yesterday, Hill writes, "There is a lot I do not understand about the events listed here, particularly the ongoing involvement of Pointer Spruill or Mr. McGregor. If I don't understand the board's decisions from my seat as superintendent, we can't reasonably expect employees or taxpayers to understand." Wow. Agree?
0: I mean, I think that that's an excellent point. This, if you look at this memo, it's 224 pages. I think this is not an easy thing for the average parent in CMS to follow and understand what's going on here. So I do think there's something there to be said about there needs to be an explanation for why these things were happening and you know, why this all led to these tensions and her being put on leave for 2 months.
1: So this connects to a formal grievance complaint filed by the board's governance support and operations officer, Ben, who recently resigned. WCNC-TV obtained that complaint, which requests a formal investigation into that monthly $30,000 payment that was being paid without a contract and which would violate policy if it was being paid without a contract. Other reports that I've read, however, refer to the fact that there was a contract. So which is it? Did they have a contract with Pointer Spruill or did they not?
2: Yeah, we as I mentioned, we sort of broke the story the day before the emails came out and found that this HR complaint alleged that Stephanie Sneed was trying to sort of follow up on some of these payments on a monthly basis this spring, making sure they were done, making sure they were done expeditiously. And this sort of flagged some folks within the district who thought it was slightly strange, because to your point, usually there are certain parameters that have to go through before a contract is awarded. If for some reason a finance department turns it down, then the entire board can override that, but it then takes the entire board. So there were some common practices and standard operating procedures that were not being followed that evidently sort of wound up showing up in this HR complaint.
1: So this complaint was filed by, as I said, the Governance Support and Operations Officer, Stacey Mosley. She alleges that she informed Stephanie Sneed that a contract would be necessary for this series of payments and asked for a CMS human resources person to determine whether Sneed's subsequent actions created a, quote, hostile, intimidating, or retaliatory work environment. Those are also allegations that we understand were part of the investigation into the superintendent. Could they be connected? In other words, could investigators have actually been looking into those charges, but not in connection with Hill, but rather in connection to the overall school system, the board chair, and maybe the board?
0: I would say it's hard to say. We know the board contracted with Brooks Pierce to do this investigation into Crystal Hill. So I would imagine that the focus of their investigation was focused on Hill's governance. Whether the extent to which any grievances against Hill might have been investigated, I don't think we have a great handle on that.
1: Okay. So they said they paid Pointer Spruill $30,000 a month for 6 months, but they also say that it added up to $270,000, which is about $90,000 more than 30 times six. What did we get for the money?
0: Yeah, that's a complicated question, Mike. You know, we have this housing proposal that, you know, they had moved forward on this proposal, but we still don't really know where that's going. I think the more alarming one to me is this compliance assessment that the board was doing. It was a $220,000 with Poynter Spruill that they were doing to make sure the district's policies were all in line and make sure that they were removing any potential legal risks, things like that. We now know that Rocky McGregor's consulting firm was also getting paid through that contract for $132,000. And that one is a little bit more of a head scratcher because Rocky McGregor is not an expert in compliance policy or anything like that. And Dr. Hill said as much in her memo as well.
1: To quote Desi Arnaz, Lucy, you've got a lot of splaining to do, and we'll get into this a little further when we come back from the break. Yikes. It's Charlotte Talks on the Local News Roundup on 90.7 WFAE.
3: We'll get back to the conversation on Charlotte Talks Local News Roundup after this break on 90.7 WFAE. And on the next Charlotte Talks, with the number of older Americans working, age discrimination on the job is rising. We dive into that Monday morning at 9.
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6: This November, North Carolina voters will decide on constitutional amendments that could reshape the state for decades. 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
1: It's Charlotte Talks on listener-funded 90.7 WFAE and WFHE. I'm Mike Collins. It's the Local News Roundup. James Farrell, WFAE's education reporter, joins us. Alex Sands is with us from Axia Charlotte. And Ben Thompson is an anchor at WCNC-TV. So we were talking about before the break all this mess going on at CMS between the board and consultants and the superintendent and the 200-and-some-page memo she released to the board yesterday in which she made some very troubling accusations about board conduct and about the board chair, etc. And we talked about a second ago the $30,000 monthly payments being paid to Poynter Spruill, a law firm, for 6 months or so. And it adds up to $270,000. How they did the math, I don't know, because that's not what 6 times 30 is. But $270,000 comes on top of the $400,000, nearly $400,000 spent on the Hill investigation. And I think last week, school board member Liz Monterey Duval spoke about that money in relation to how it was discussed during this program's conversation with Dr. Hill about her suspension.
7: The other big question was the approximate $400K worth the expense. Yes, the board has a duty to investigate serious concerns involving district operations and oversight in fulfillment of its governance role. We are statutorily obligated to be financial stewards of public money.
1: And she added that she has no second thoughts about this.
7: And if I had to do it all over again, I would say yes. I think governance is our job. And that doesn't stop because it can be viewed negatively. I would say that, you know, because we are limited into what we can say, I understand that the public can feel frustration around that. However, as employers, we have to separate ourselves from being elected officials and take allegations very seriously. We have to investigate them. There are processes, there are procedures. There are systems in place that protect employees, that protect the institution, that protect our students and families. And so in order for us to have a functioning democracy, we have to have those systems in place. And so it may feel frustrating, but oversight, district operations, that is statutorily in our governance role as board members, and that is what the public elected us to do.
1: So the board has promised to deliver by the end of this month a report on that investigation that cost nearly $400,000 and that consumed much of the summer and which placed Superintendent Hill on paid leave for 2 months with no explanation. Is that report on track to be released, or will this latest kerfuffle delay it?
0: I don't see any reason why it wouldn't be released. They did make this commitment to do this. The next school board meeting is, and the last one before the end of the month, is Tuesday. That should make for a pretty crowded agenda between both this and also the discussion to vacate Board Chair Sneed. So it should be interesting, but I do anticipate we will be getting that report.
1: Meanwhile, two more leaders at CMS are calling it quits. Last week, it was announced that CMS CFO Kelly Klutz, Deputy Superintendent Melissa Balknight, and the head of HR Angela Wood would be leaving. Klutz and Balknight, are out at the end of the year. Wood left this week. And also this week, CMS confirmed that COO Tim Ivey and Associate Superintendent for Human Resources Tangela Williams will also leave at the end of the year. That's five top leaders in just under 2 weeks. Do we know why?
0: We don't know the specific reasons for sure yet. Obviously, with the context of the investigation, it raises questions. I know in her memo, Dr. Hill said that she believes that these resignations were because of a loss of faith in the board. But obviously, that's just her stance on this. We would have to actually speak to the people involved yet, who have mostly just given kind of the statements that they've said to staff have mostly been about spending more time with family, things like that. They haven't gotten more specific than just that. But at least from Hill's perspective, she is claiming that that is because of a loss of trust in the board.
1: How unusual. I'm not sure who to ask this question of. James, you've only been here for a short time. Ben's been here a little longer, but maybe neither of you know this. But how unusual is it for so many members of a school superintendent's cabinet to leave so quickly all at the same time?
2: I mean, Mike, going on 20 years next month, and I'll say that I don't recall, despite all the kerfuffles that happen at CMS every 2 to 3 years, and if you've been here long enough, you know that they've happened. I don't recall quite the fallout across the top of executive leadership in a situation like this. Spats between the superintendent and school board are as Charlotte gets as Bank of America and American Airlines. It's just part of our DNA. They always spat no matter who's on either side. But I don't remember a fallout of executive leadership quite like this in any of those past controversies.
1: The only way out of this is sunshine. Are we likely to get that?
0: I think we'll get the closest thing to it on Tuesday, and we'll see what that looks like as these kinds of very tense conversations start playing out publicly, again, between that motion to vacate Sneed and this report on the superintendent. I think there's still a lot of questions about the report on the superintendent and what that's going to look like and how detailed that's going to be. But, you know, we'll have to see what Tuesday looks like and then go from there.
1: Ben.
2: Yeah, and just real quick, you started this whole conversation about how the superintendent was claiming extortion, and I just want to follow up real quickly to explain why she says that's the case, because connecting these two sort of investigations, she said when she was first put on notice, she was told, listen, you can go away quietly and nobody will ever find out the details of your investigation if you go ahead and resign. And so she's saying that is how she was extorted in this case.
1: Do we know who told her that? Was that Stephanie Sneed? Was it the board at large? Do we know?
2: I'm not sure. Go ahead.
0: I believe when she was on this show, she said that it was a conversation with the board chair and vice chair, if I remember correctly. Because she did outline this previously, this kind of decision that she was forced to make between resigning or the investigation would go public. She just didn't use that word extortion until we saw this memo.
1: This was before the investigation was conducted. She was called into a room and told that she was going to be investigated, and allegedly she was told, you can either leave now quietly or we will continue this investigation and it might all come out. The investigation allegedly, at least according to Crystal Hill, has turned up nothing, no wrongdoing at all on her part, zero. So is it safe to say that there was an axe to grind between the chair and the co-chair of the school board and Stephanie Sneed for whatever reason that would lead them to pressure her to leave before the investigation even started? What could that possibly be about?
0: Well, that's clearly what she's trying to spell out in the memo with these connections to Rocky McGregor, with her falling out with Rocky McGregor because of all the controversy last year with his wife's contract with the school. She seems to be, without maybe explicitly saying it, she seems to be asking a lot of very open questions about those connections and how they may have been related. I think it's worth noting that while she says she was exonerated, the school board put out their own statement afterwards where they made it sound like they had still identified issues they needed to discuss with her. She addresses that in her memo as well, basically saying that she was kind of confused by that, had been expecting that she would have an unconditional return, and she felt like that was something that was added later.
1: So there's more CMS news to talk about. Oh, I'm sorry, Ben. Go ahead.
2: I just want to remind folks that at least publicly facing, the superintendent and the board chairs seem to get along just fine up until this spring, and that's when that budget sort of spat happened very publicly at the government center, and we saw it happen. And I think all of us who follow this to any certain degree were like, well, okay, that was odd. A little odd because the board chair corrected the superintendent and reminded her of what her role was in, and then it was about a month later, maybe 2 months later, we heard about this new investigation and the superintendent going on leave. So I sort of at least publicly say it all goes back to sometime in this spring when there was clearly a change.
1: Okay, so there's more CMS news to talk about, but we're going to take a break from it because our heads are going to explode if we continue down this track for any much longer here. We'll come back to it later, and we'll turn our attention now to Gastonia, where on Wednesday, Donald Trump came to stump for Republican U.S. Senate candidate Michael Whatley. The former head of the RNC has Donald Trump's endorsement, but Trump spent much of the time on the stump engaging in provable lies and distortions about Whatley's Democratic opponent, Roy Cooper's record.
8: So for years, pro-crime politicians like Roy Cooper have tried to bully you into silence while they turned your cities into blood-soaked killing fields.
1: Well, this was part of his Make America Safe Again rally, and he pointed to the murder of Irina Zarutska on Charlotte's Blue Line last December as evidence of rampant crime.
8: When she got on that train, she was petrified to be on that train. She didn't want to be. She went there. She crawled up in the seat. She just wanted to hide. She was more scared being on that train in North Carolina than she was being in Ukraine with all the missiles and bombs.
1: And Trump continued by attempting to tie Zarutska's murder to Roy Cooper.
8: The animal who murdered Irina Zarutska should never have been on your streets. After 14 arrests, he should have been locked up for many, many years. But Roy Cooper released him. He said, no, let's release him.
1: Okay, let's fact check that, shall we? Alex, Ben, have at it.
9: I mean, it's been disproven that Brown, who is the suspect in the light rail stabbing, was not let out of jail because of Cooper. There was a 2021 settlement that let out 3,500 prisoners due to COVID, but Brown was released prior to that settlement, and he had actually served his mandatory sentence for the charge he was in there for. So they continue to repeat this, but crime is central to Michael Whatley's campaign.
1: I suppose you can chalk it up to politics. All politics like to exaggerate or use hyperbole. Donald Trump certainly did in those statements that we played. And Michael Whatley, who is Cooper's opponent, went down the same track and blamed Cooper for releasing DeCarlos Brown.
10: The most famous guy on that list, DeCarlos Brown Jr. He was arrested and released 13 more times before he got on that light rail car almost exactly 1 year ago over in Charlotte.
1: Yep, it's all true, but it's not true that Cooper had anything to do with it. Local officials insist that crime is down. North Carolina officials report a decline in crime. Nationwide figures show that crime is down. Even Trump has bragged that he, and only he, is responsible for the decline in crime in some American cities. But it is evidently a message that's having difficulty breaking through. Abraham Lawrence is a Gaston County resident and a Trump supporter who was at the rally, and he told WFAE he liked Michael Whatley's stance on crime.
11: North Carolina has become such a dangerous place. Like, I moved here from New York 25 years ago, and it's totally different now.
1: So perception is reality. Ben, is crime up in Gaston County?
2: I don't have the Gaston County numbers in front of
1: 2%. Me. 2%. I've got it. 2%.
2: There you go. 2%. You know better than I. No, honestly, though, if honestly speaking, if you go by Mr. Trump's own FBI, if you look at the most violent states by statistics, North Carolina is not anywhere near the top. It's just not. We're, I think, number 21 on the list. And if you look at the top 10, you're looking at Alaska, New Mexico, Arkansas, Louisiana, Tennessee, Kansas. I could go on, but it's going to be another 15 or 16 states before I get down to North Carolina. It's a talking point. And while, yes, we absolutely need more criminal justice reform in this city and this state, and we've seen some of that because of Arenas Law, and there is still more work to be done, trying to paint this state as some crime-ridden state, it's just not accurate.
1: And in fact, part of the problem with this catch-and-release that we've been through with the no-bail release has to do with untrained and undertrained magistrates, which Arenas Law has addressed somewhat. But that had nothing to do with any governor, Republican or Democrat. It had all to do with the laws passed by the Republican-controlled General Assembly. Aside from the misinformation being spread about crime and about the Carlos Brown Jr., Trump engaged in misinformation that's even easier to fact-check. He celebrated the job market. He talked about his policies that stop people who work overtime or receive tips from being taxed. And he seemed unapologetic for not following through on his campaign promise to lower prices. But he added that the price of gas is up just a little, but that's going to come tumbling down. And that's a quote. What kind of reception, Alex, did that kind of talk receive?
9: I think the economy kind of played a lesser role in this entire rally. I think they're kind of trying to keep crime the forefront because the affordability issues aren't really their strong suit right now.
1: Okay. End of sentence.
9: I mean, I don't know if Ben has a better answer, but I don't know what the reception was to...
2: I can tell you just because I read it this morning on our morning news on WCNC. I think the national gas price average right now is $4.63, I think, nationally, and like $4.16 here locally, $4.10 in South Carolina. Again, that's just off the top of my head. And so, I mean, gas prices are up substantially from what they were just a year ago or 2 years ago.
1: Okay, so never mind the spate of alarming news this week about rogue AI breaking into systems and one former employee of two AI companies saying that AI could end human existence by the end of the decade, and subsequent calls by industry leaders to put the brakes on unfettered AI development. Never mind all of that. Trump is still very much in favor of data centers, which house the systems that make all of this work. WFAE Zachary Turner was at that rally in Gastonia and asked a man from Lincolnton for his reaction to these controversial data centers.
12: Well, I think it's kind of a necessary evil to some extent.
1: He's not wrong. We didn't get the man's name because Zach was pulled away from that interview by rally officials shortly thereafter. And that takes us to Statesville, where that town has joined a growing list of area communities and communities around the country pushing the pause button on data centers. Ben, how long have they decided to enact their moratorium?
2: Yeah, I think unlike here, they are approving a six-month moratorium. City officials here are actually even considering extending hours a bit longer as they consider it. But, I mean, Mike, broader issue here, there's towns and cities across North Carolina, across South Carolina, across the country are all grappling with this. And having spoke to several city leaders here in Charlotte about this over the last few months, I can appreciate, you know, our city's approach so far, because you have a president who says, you know, data centers are a great thing. Then you have some people here, even some of our city leaders, who are say they're a horrible thing. And there's a probably more middle ground, nuanced approach of people, including some of our city leaders, who are saying, you know what? We like our cell phones and we like AI. And so we're going to have to find a way to incorporate these data centers in reasonable ways into our neighborhoods and communities. And I think that's probably going to be the winning argument, even if it's not the most popular one, because nobody's going to give up their phone.
1: And we are. Everything we do now goes through a data center. Almost everything we do. If you stream something on television, if you're listening to this show on anything other than a terrestrial radio, if you're watching television, if you're making a cell phone call, if you're using the internet, it's all, if you're buying a product and swiping your credit card, it's all going through these data centers. But now the whole conversation is not just about water and electricity rates and the noise pollution. It's about how they help AI, and all these AI people are saying, it's really, really dangerous. So Congress, which is the only entity that can really handle this, has taken time off. They've gone on break now until almost the end of the year, till after the election. It's an amazing thing to watch. When we come back, the I-77 toll lane vote, which is coming up on city council next week. We'll talk about that in a moment. It's Charlotte Talks on WFAE.
3: 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I'm Della Friedman. 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
1: 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I'm Mike Collins. James Farrell joins us. WFAE's education reporter Ben Thompson is an anchor at WCNC-TV. And Alex Sands is with us, a reporter for Axios Charlotte. Alex, Monday could be the day that Charlotte City Council flips on its decision to reject the I-77 toll lane project proposed by NCDOT. This has been tossed around and has been simmering now for months with people wondering, will they or won't they? Do all signs now point to the fact that they will reverse their stance?
9: It's looking like they will because of the up to $300 million in community benefits that NCDOT has promised. That on top of the fact that the city would have to probably pay a financial penalty of around $60 million. Those two factors together are making me think that one or two members could flip, and that's all they need.
1: But which is the more important? Which is the more influential amount of money? The $300 million that could benefit, and that may go to some grocery stores on the west side of town and some other upgrades and benefits to the west side for the hassle that they will go through if this project comes to fruition? Or is it the $64 to $69 million in penalties that will have to be paid because it's in the budget bill, it's a law now, by all the area towns who voted no? And some of the area towns are saying, hey, Charlotte, this affects you the most, so you pay all of our bills for us. Is that what's really at the crux of this? Because this could lead to a tax increase.
9: I think that would look really bad. City staff did say this week that if they decide not to reinstate support for the I-77 tolls and they end up with this bill, the city would likely have to raise property taxes or cut some spending, possibly for affordable housing or public facilities. And I don't think that would look good to the rest of the city of Charlotte if they said they had to raise property taxes because this smaller portion, when compared to the whole city, dislikes this project.
1: Yeah.
9: that would not be a good look. But I do think the community benefits are very attractive to them. And one thing that came up this week that I think will be important leading into next week is that a lot of the council members are saying they want these benefits in writing, because when these came out, the immediate reaction was like, well, NCDOT will say this, but will they actually follow through with it? So that could be a game changer, too, if they get NCDOT to say in writing or in a contract that they are going to spend this money and it is going to be actually $300 million, not just somewhere up to that amount.
1: Ben, WCNC-TV reports that Council Member Kimberly Owens is saying, quote, this is a hard one and not an easy corridor to manage and to fix because it has been wronged so many times and this project has been so mismanaged, but I am willing to get back to the table. Do most other people believe this project was mismanaged, even after NCDOT paused it themselves and sought citizen input?
2: I'm not sure too many objective observers who would say the rollout of this thing was exactly smooth. I think a fair assessment was this was bumpy and probably not handled the best way when it came to some of these neighbors. I mean, why have the public back and forth and sort of negotiations of maybe these homes will be saved and maybe not? And these, like, that should never have happened in such a public view. There should have been steps, I think, earlier on to address some of these concerns, because you know what? We've been here before. We understand the sensitivities of some of these neighborhoods, and they're well placed. And we've had toll lanes north of town. So a lot of the controversy was completely predictable. As for does it change the vote going forward? I think if you recall back to the vote in May, there were a couple people on council who how shall we say, did not exactly look comfortable with their vote as they voted, or looked perhaps unsure of themselves while they voted. And I think what this does, both the $300 million, which is substantial, but also the possibility of a $60 to $80 million fine, It gives some of those city council members on the fence political cover.
1: Yes.
2: And everything is political. And this gives them a sort of a concession, an olive branch to say, hey, we held out and look what we got for you.
1: And to that end, WCNC-TV also reports council member Victoria Watlington is saying that every choice we're making, we are driven by fear of what's going to happen to us, not what could be possible in terms of how we could deliver the best for our constituents. Fear and money. And pretty much that's what you're saying. That gives them cover.
2: Fear and money, and welcome to the state of North Carolina, unfortunately. Anybody who's been around long enough has seen this back and forth between the city and state in the past. And you know what? In every single time I can think of, usually the state wins. That's the way this works. And I know some people want a bigger fight to be put up, and that's fine. That's completely within their prerogative. But the fact of the matter is, typically in these situations, the state calls the shots. And the city, I just want to say real quickly, had been enjoying a better reputation, a better relationship with the state in the last few years. A lot of people credit Mayor Vi Lyles for that. Then say they did 15 years ago when there was the debacle over the airport. At least given past history, the state usually wins on these things.
1: So one of the members of council who has been most opposed to the lanes because of their impact on some areas of Charlotte's west side is Councilman Malcolm Graham, but he now appears to be wavering because of that law that will put Charlotte on the hook for a lot of money, which might force the city to raise taxes.
17: We're better together as a city and a state, and we have to work it out. A lawsuit poisons that relationship for sure. And even if we win, we lose.
1: Boy, does he sound resigned. He's, of course, referring to the idea that has been floated by some to sue NCDOT over that what might be an illegal, possibly illegal or unconstitutional requirement to pay back the money. Nobody really knows. Has anyone placed their Cauchy bet on the outcome of Monday's council vote, Alex?
9: If I had to bet, I would say it is going to probably pass. I mean, they only need one or two people to flip, and they're seeming like they are open to that.
1: Of course, some of these council members, Malcolm Graham, may be having their eyes on the mayor's office in a couple of years. How would this change in vote affect their chances?
2: Well, I mean, keep in mind, I think the Charlotte Black Caucus has been very vocal in the idea that it is opposed to these toll lanes, and anybody who wants to run for mayor needs to let it be known how they fall on this issue, which I know has caused some angst among some members of council who see themselves, look in the mirror every day and see a mayor.
1: Okay, James, back to CMS we go for a short amount of time here. We know that Ardrick Hill High School has a new principal. It's third in 3 years, but this time that is no fault of anybody within the system.
0: Right, yes. So the previous principal was Susan Wills. She got married and her husband lived in England, so she had announced that she was retiring to go spend time with her. But Mike, you're right, three principals in 3 years, it's definitely been a lot of turnover for that community, which I'm sure is stressful regardless of the reasons, and especially because the first turnover happened with former principal Jamie Brooks, who was suspended and retired under kind of mysterious circumstances that the public felt like there was not enough transparency around. So I'm sure that it's been a little bit of a rocky road, but now there's a new leader, so hopefully things stabilize a bit.
1: Meanwhile, parents at Collinswood Language Academy are concerned about a vacant school building that's right next door to that school, and we're talking about the former Smith Middle School. What seems to be the problem?
0: Yeah, so this has been going on pretty heavily for the last, since the beginning of the year. This building was a former CMS building that was shut down because of some health and environmental concerns. It has since just been sitting there kind of abandoned. It's very close to this school. It's about 40 feet away. I was there for a story I did earlier this year. I mean, they're really a stone's throw away from each other. Yeah. And residents have started to report some safety concerns there, evidence that people might have been living inside of it or breaking and entering, evidence of drug use on site, seeing needles. There was a police report about an incident with a gun. So that's really kind of galvanized the community to try to make something happen here and get this building demolished or turned into something else. Back in May, the school board and the county signed an agreement to sell this property to the county to develop affordable housing. And I think for a lot of people in the community, this was a big win. Things were going to move forward. But now the summer months have passed and there has still been no movement on this. And families are still feeling a little anxious as the school year begins again.
1: And Russ Glynn, who is with the Collinswood PTA, told WFAE that parents are frustrated by all of this.
18: At some point in time, you know, there could be something very serious that happens. And I don't want to say that, you know, we as a community didn't do every single thing in our you know, use every single tool in our toolkit to try and move this to a better place.
1: So this building was going to be demolished, connected somehow to a sale of the property. It has not yet been demolished. Is action underway to raise it now?
0: Yes. So CMS says that they are working on this. It sounds like it's just kind of the long bureaucratic process of doing this. They said that Mecklenburg County didn't approve the appropriation of the funding until August. So they're currently working with the county to finalize the purchase agreement so that they can actually gain access to the funds to carry out this demolition. They didn't provide a definitive completion date for this, but it looks like it could not until the spring when all the permitting is complete. So it could still be a ways off, and that might mean another school year of this building still being just right next to this K-8 school.
1: Okay. Another major sports organization is planning to join the ACC and the CIAA by locating their headquarters here in Charlotte. This time it's the Women's Tennis Association. Alex, when will this happen?
9: I'm actually not sure when they are moving, like officially moving the headquarters here. I don't think they've even announced a location yet. But the big win is that they are going to have the WTA finals here starting in 2027 and then also 2028 and 2029. Another big win out of this is that we could get the WTA 500 event, but that's only going to happen if we get a dedicated standalone tennis stadium, which the city has been working towards for a while now.
1: So let's back up a little bit, because North Carolina Governor Josh Stein was in town, I think it was on Wednesday, to make this announcement. He called this an economic and cultural win for the state.
19: And with an international broadcast that will reach 80 million viewers worldwide, it's going to showcase all that Charlotte and North Carolina have to offer everyone.
1: This move also brings the Women's Tennis Association finals, as you mentioned, to Charlotte after this year, beginning in November of 2027 and running through 2029 for 3 years. The matches will be played at the Spectrum Center. Again, Governor Stein.
19: I'm a huge sports fan, and to have some of the best athletes in the entire world come to our town, to come to our state, is going to be thrilling.
1: So aside from the games that were guaranteed for 3 years and the possibility of, as you mentioned, the WTA 500, how many employees, how much money will this bring into the community?
9: You know, they employ about 130 people. I do not know if we know if all those people are relocating here.
1: And I ask because the state contributed $14.4 million to help secure the Women's Tennis Association finals, with Mecklenburg County and the city of Charlotte kicking in another $5 million, $2.5 million apiece. Stein says this is a trade-off worth making.
19: It's going to mean jobs and tourism dollars, and it will continue to cement our reputation as a world-class place for sports, music, and fun.
1: And you mentioned, Alex, that there's still talk about this sports stadium that we want to, this tennis stadium that we want to build. This was a dream of Malcolm Graham, who played tennis years ago, and he spent time, I think a year or so ago, trying to lure a major tennis tournament from Cincinnati to the River District of Charlotte by building this whole complex. Is that still being discussed in some form or fashion?
9: Yeah, I think when the Western and Southern Open decided not to come here or to build a stadium here, the dream did not die. Malcolm Graham has continued to talk about this. I just haven't heard any concrete plans since then. So this announcement from the WTA could really get some movement happening, especially if they need it sooner so they can try to get this event on time.
1: Moving on, just very quickly, because we're running out of time. If after the brouhaha over gifts and trips and attention paid to certain staffers by North Carolina Congressman Chuck Edwards, his censure by the House of Representatives, and his decision not to run for re-election, you might have thought that you'd heard the last of the congressman, but you would be wrong. This week, we found that Chuck Edwards has filed a complaint against the leaders of the House Ethics Committee over the probe they conducted into his conduct. Ben, why?
2: Well, I think based on my reading of it, is that he's not even complaining about the finding as much as he's complaining about the way the probe was handled, saying that members of this committee sort of had foregone conclusions before the investigation even started. So he's making a complaint based on their methodology more than the actual findings themselves.
1: He said there was nothing ethical about the process that they conducted. They decided, he said, the outcome, adopted their report before receiving my response, denied me the procedures designed to test their accusation, and then publicly attacked my character. And he wants a public apology for the grave and lasting damage inflicted upon his character, dignity, reputation, family, and public service. Is he likely to get it?
2: I don't know the answer to that, to be honest, but I will tell you, context is important here. And while he can blame this panel or this committee, it was almost unanimous when this passed the U.S. House, which not a lot of things often are. So that can give you some idea.
1: So finally, it was not a pretty opening day at Bank of America Stadium last Sunday for the Panthers. The Bears beat them 59-37. The Panthers gave up the most points in team history in that loss. Head coach Dave Canales told the team he believes in them, but he needs to see improvement.
20: That was one of the things I did share with the team today. As I said, look, I wouldn't have been able to sleep if I felt like we didn't have the pieces that we need right in this room, and a true statement to those guys. But we need to collectively come together and play way better football than that.
1: So we'll see what happens when the 0-1 Panthers play the 0-1 Falcons in Atlanta on Sunday afternoon. I think what are we, seventh in the division or something? So Atlanta must be two. All right, that's all the time we have. James, we have to answer that question. James Farrell, WFAE's education reporter, Alexandra Sands, reporter for Axia Charlotte, and Ben Thompson, anchor for WCNC-TV. Thank you all for the hour.
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22: Turkey's prime minister has ordered crackdowns on Istanbul's LGBTQ residents. 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
24: 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People are not expecting reinvention. It is possible. And I have seen it. I mean, it, like, writing this book changed my life because I found dozens of stories like this, of people sort of saying, like, putting themselves out there.
23: We'll talk to Allison Aubrey, a science and health correspondent for NPR News and contributor to CBS Sunday Morning, about the science of midlife, how to navigate this stage, and how to reignite passions we may have set aside. Our conversation starts after a short break.
25: Live from NPR News in Washington, I'm Ryland Barton. President Trump signed a sweeping sanctions bill against Russia into law today. NPR's Emily Fang reports the bill had been championed by the late South Carolina Republican Senator Lindsey Graham.
26: The law expands sanctions on Russia and extends sanctions on Iran's weapons and energy industries. The new sanctions target Russia's energy sector in particular by letting the president impose tariffs of up to 100% on the five largest purchasers of Russian oil and natural gas. That includes China, which buys most of Iran's oil exports. Some Democratic lawmakers oppose the bill because it expands the president's tariff authority, and China would likely block any tariffs imposed. Beijing has created an extensive suite of laws designed to punish any companies or individuals who help implement sanctions against its interests. Emily Fang, NPR News, The White House.
25: President Trump says all 50 states have applied for a pilot program to lower Medicaid drug prices. It's part of the administration's most favored nation deals with drug companies, meant to bring prices down to levels paid in other wealthy countries. NPR's Sydney Lupkin has more.
27: State Medicaid programs had to apply by September 10th to view details about the pilot's drug discounts. President Trump announced today from the Oval Office that all of them did, but those applications aren't binding. States have until the end of the month to sign formal participation agreements. So far, 40 states and Puerto Rico have done that, according to the Centers for Medicare and Medicaid Services. Rising drug costs have strained state Medicaid budgets. It is not yet clear which drugs will be discounted or how much more money Medicaid will be able to save beyond the discounts it already gets. Sydney Lupkin, NPR News.
25: A federal judge has struck down a move by the Trump administration last year that cuts hundreds of millions of dollars in grants to train school teachers. NPR's Corey Turner reports.
28: Early in the Trump administration, the Education Department slashed roughly $600 million meant to help states train teachers. The department argued the money was really being used for diversity, equity, and inclusion efforts. After several Democratic-led states sued, the Supreme Court weighed in briefly, letting the cuts go through while the lawsuit worked its way through the courts. And that is what's happening now, with a U.S. District Court judge ruling that the cuts were arbitrary and capricious, and that the department didn't weigh just how important the money was to states. The ruling does not restore the funding. To do that, the judge said, would require still more legal wrangling in the Court of Federal Claims. Corey Turner, NPR News.
25: The Trump administration has started building the border wall in the Big Bend region of West Texas. Landowners, environmental groups, and ranchers there oppose the construction, arguing the area isn't a high-traffic zone for illegal immigration. Customs and Border Protection has doubled the pace of construction along the U.S.-Mexico border. The agency is building an average of 12 miles of barriers a week. It's the first major construction in an area where the plans have faced heavy opposition. You're listening to NPR News from Washington. The Texas Department of Transportation has paused issuing permits for flock cameras and other automated license plate readers along state roads. The decision from Republican Governor Greg Abbott doesn't affect cameras already installed. The cameras scan vehicles to compile license plate data, raising privacy concerns. A battery energy storage plant in California reignited today, more than 18 months after most of its lithium-ion batteries burned in a major fire. From member station KAZU, Amy Mayer has more.
4: Texas-based Vistra Corporation has been working to clean up the site and dispose of destroyed batteries. Monterey County Supervisor Glenn Church says he began hearing from concerned residents shortly after the flare-up began around 6 in the morning.
6: Safety must be paramount in every way we deal with battery energy storage systems. This incident really highlights, underscores just how volatile lithium batteries really are.
4: The local fire department said still energized batteries spontaneously combusted. Fire officials say they knew the remaining batteries could catch fire. Traditional firefighting techniques are not appropriate for a lithium-ion battery fire, but officials expect it will burn itself out within a day or so. For NPR News, I'm Amy Mayer in Moss Landing, California.
25: An adult humpback whale has been spotted in California's Sacramento River. A fisherman saw the whale surfacing in the area of the Rio Vista Bridge, far from its typical home of the Pacific Ocean. The whale has
4: fire, but officials expect it will burn itself out within a day or so. For NPR News, I'm Amy Mayer in Moss Landing, California.
25: An adult humpback whale has been spotted in California's Sacramento River. A fisherman

0: More information is available at Hewlett.org.
1: By the time we reach midlife, many of us have settled into identities that took years to build. We may define ourselves by the roles and responsibilities we've taken on as parents, workers, or caregivers. But identities aren't fixed. A single experience can shift how we see ourselves. So what happens when an identity no longer serves us? From KERA in Dallas, this is Think. I'm Chris Boyd. Some call this a midlife crisis, but maybe we're looking at this stage of life the wrong way. What if it isn't a loss of self, but a chance to rediscover what we have set aside to take care of others? Allison Aubrey, a science and health correspondent for NPR News and contributor to CBS Sunday Morning, has explored how to make the most of midlife. We spoke with Aubrey recently about navigating this complex stage in front of a live audience at the Angelica Theater in Dallas. Her new book is called Your Turn, How to Create a Midlife You Love. Allison, welcome to Think.
2: Thank you for having me. Wonderful to be here.
1: So there were a lot of starts to this book, but you really started thinking about it when you were in a yoga class and you saw a young woman and you thought, oh, just you wait, sister.
2: Little petty, right?
1: What was that about?
2: Well, you know what? Let me take you to another moment. Let me redirect. You know, so many moments, I think, incubated this story. But the moment I decided that I needed to write a book and that I needed to take a break, I was actually on assignment in Chicago. The longtime head of media relations for Northwestern University called me one day and said, we are opening a new longevity institute. It's called the Pataxnik Longevity Institute, and we're looking for a reporter to give the exclusive to, and we would like you to take the story. Well, when you're a reporter and you're offered an exclusive, every dopamine receptor in the brain goes like ding, ding, ding, ding, ding, right? And so she was really buttering me up. She's like, we were talking about it. We thought you'd be the best person to do this story. And I was like, oh, okay, you know, flattery sometimes works. She described it as this cutting-edge longevity institute where they're going to study the difference between a person's biological age, which is your rate of aging indexed against your peers, versus your chronological age, which is the number of candles on your birthday cake, if you're telling the truth. And so I said, yeah, that sounds like a great story. I talked to Morning Edition. They wanted the story. I find myself on the 26th floor of the Northwestern Memorial Hospital. And suddenly, you know, I'm excited. I'm in there. I'm thinking to myself, you know, I'm rolling up my sleeve and giving blood for the sake of science, you know, for the sake of a good story. And I was really sort of feeling virtuous about this. Well, about 10 minutes in, I said to the doctor, what exactly are you doing with my blood? And he said, oh, we're going to measure your biological age. We're going to run this test called an epigenetic clock test. The name of the test is literally called the Grim Age Score after the Grim Reaper. No joke, no joke. And I suddenly start getting anxious and I start thinking back like, oh, she was flattering me, right? That's why, you know, she lured me in by saying, you know, we're going to give you this exclusive. And suddenly I was sort of a basket case. Well, then they put me inside this machine called a bod pod, and it measures your body composition. And I could hear them talking about me when I was inside this machine. And they were saying things like, well, her body weight is good, but, you know, she's under-muscled. And I was like, oh, God, that doesn't sound good, right?
1: Sounds like seventh grade.
2: Yeah. And then they put me in this contraption where they cut off the circulation on my left arm. It's to measure endothelial function. And I didn't actually know what this test was supposed to be measuring or even really how endothelial function even linked to cardiovascular health. But this young lab assistant was sort of saying to me, like, oh, you're on the low end. And I was like, on the low end of what? You know? And so, like, all of the readouts were really seeming like they were tracking negative. They actually gave me the MoCA test. So this is the cognitive test that President Trump brags about acing all of the time. And I didn't do well on that one either. At one point, I was looking out this wall of windows to Lake Michigan, and I kind of left my body, and I was sort of tumbling in the water in my mind, and I couldn't hear anything that anyone was saying because I was really having a moment. And when I came back, you know, sort

0: Into my body, I thought to myself, girl, you have been running to standstill for like 2 decades. You know, you've been on deadline. I have been raising 3 children. You need to slow down.
1: You know, it's so interesting because in the middle of our lives, often we're taking care of children and our parents start to need help. Maybe those children go off. And it seems like it would be a relief. But for a lot of us, it feels like when Wile E. Coyote goes off the cliff and realizes that the Roadrunner can't, we don't quite know what comes next.
0: Mm-hmm. Yeah, there isn't a script. I don't have any problem with the concept of retirement, but I do not like the word retirement because it sounds like retirement, right? The word tired's in the middle of it. My mother turned 82 last week. She's anything but tired. She's constantly starting things and creating things and gathering with people. And so I was sort of thinking to myself, we need a new way of thinking about this stage of life. So by the year 2050, there'll be an estimated 3.7 million centenarians on this globe. And so we think about the idea that the 100-year lifespan is possible. We won't all make it there, of course, but it is possible. So when I started thinking about it, I was like, you know what? 50 is kind of the beginning of midlife. It really is in the beginning of midlife. Like, what does life look like beyond parenting, beyond the paycheck? Think about life in a newsroom. Life in a newsroom is like living in present tense. You walk in there, there's always something happening. You walk out at the end of the day, you've written a story. You're used to this like churn, this like constant activity and constant deadlines. And when you walk away from that, that sense of, you know, being present and being purposeful all day, every day, to a day that has 12 or 16 hours to fill, that can be very scary. And I realized to do it well, you've got to be intentional.
1: You needed a summons of the soul. Mm. What does that mean?
0: Summons of the soul. So the summons of the soul is a phrase that sort of, I don't know, colonized my brain. I went home to my parents' house for Christmas a few years ago, and my mother had placed a book on my bedside stand. And it was written by a Jungian analyst named James Hollis, and he has counseled many, many, many people through their midlife funks. And he told me something really, really interesting. He said a lot of people arrive at midlife with a sense of sort of ennui, of boredom, or a sense of searching, and they don't know what it is. And so they cover that up in the stereotypical ways that we hear about, you know, the race car, the younger lover, or just buying more things. And he said that rarely does the job, you know. He said, what you have the opportunity to do in midlife is what he called a midlife passage, and it's what I call the third turn. And in speaking with him, it turns out, after I read his book and that phrase, the summons of the soul, just grabbed me, I reached out to him, as we as journalists can do when we become interested in people. And turns out, he gave me an interview. He literally lives 2 miles from me in Bethesda, Maryland. He's in his late 80s, still seeing clients. And so we had this long conversation about, you know, this crossfade that happens from this phase of life where you're really living that by that societal script, right? When we're doing the learn and the earn phase of life, we got to give it all we got. When we're adulting, we have to have a paycheck. We got kids to put through college. We got mortgages. And part of that is, you know, hitting the gas hard. Part of that is living in that sort of accolades-driven lifestyle. You know, if why not keep pushing? Why not keep driving? That's the script we're given. Go as high as you can. Go as far as you can. And I think what he really made clear to me is that the people who are thriving in their 60s and 70s and 80s, they make this turn away from this sort of accolades phase of life, more to a legacy phase of life, where they're asking themselves, what do I know that I can share? How can I make a difference? And what is my sense of purpose? So, you know, there's an idea that we have about adolescence. In adolescence, I have a 15-year-old daughter at home right now, and And we all know teenagers. We know they're asking these important questions of, you know, who am I and what's happening to my body and what is my purpose? And it's their job to ask those questions. I mean, Erik Erikson laid it out in the stages of development. We give wide cultural birth to teenagers when they have hormones, or we know the term teenage rebellion. And when I've gotten a sense of that from my own daughter, this sort of teenaged angst and that sense of, like, who am I have realized that at this stage of life, we're sort of going through the same thing, you know? Like, I find myself asking, like, you know, who am I now, you know, beyond parenting? I have three children. Two are, you know, launching into adulthood. Lily's bringing up the rear in high school. So who am I now? Like, what's happening to my body? And what is my purpose? And what James Hollis told me is that when you face those questions head on and really spend time answering them, it can be a rocky road. They're difficult questions to answer, but the people who face them head on and really start thinking about purpose and legacy, those are the people that thrive.
1: My guest is Allison Aubrey, a science and health correspondent for NPR News and contributor to CBS Sunday Morning. She is the author of Your Turn, How to Create a Midlife You Love. This is Think. I'm Chris Boyd. You write in the book about some tools that people can use, because this all sounds great, but it also sounds like, well, that's good for Allison, but I haven't figured it out yet. What is the Values in Action survey?
0: Oh, yeah. Okay. This is one of my favorite tools. Go home tonight and take it free online. This is a 15 to 20 minute questionnaire. The idea of it is to sort of help you think through how to align your strengths, what you're good at, with what your values are. So we all sort of unwittingly go through life, and one job leads to another, and this winding path that we sort of never planned, and we might get to this age and be like, whoa, how did I end up here? And maybe it's a good thing, but maybe it's not a good alignment with your values. And so in the book, I write about how I took this survey when it was brand new as a young mom. And one of the things I learned back then when I was struggling, you know, I would literally like run out my door every day when the nanny got there to make my way to the train to be on time for the 9:30 editorial meeting. And I started asking myself, like, is this worth it? You know, it's the conundrum that every working mom faces. When you're working, you're missing beautiful moments at home. When you're at home, you might be missing out on opportunities to do the thing that you trained to do. And so in that sort of space, in that kind of conundrum as a young mom, I took the VIA. And something that I learned about myself is that some of my top values are lifelong learning and curiosity. And when the person who was evaluating me looked at my results, you know, they said, look, you know, when you have three kids and a full-time job, life isn't going to be easy. But by looking at how your main strengths and values line up, you're probably doing the right thing. And I think that was really, really, really good advice. And it was sort of like the ticker tape that ran through my head whenever I was struggling as, you know, trying to manage everything, sort of knowing deep within that I was meant to do this work and I love doing this work. And yes, there were sacrifices, but it would be okay. So I took the VIA again last year as part of a retreat at the Modern Elder Academy in Santa Fe. And it was a little bit of a lesson of wherever you go, there you are. But here's the thing. What I want now is different than what I wanted when I was 30. And what this VIA survey does, it helps you see that. It just helps you see a more complete picture of yourself. It's a self-excavation and a self-discovery tool. Because we all have this narrative that we tell ourselves about who we are. But if you start listening to your heart and intuition more, which these self-discovery tools can do, you might actually end up in a different place.
1: 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She's author of Your Turn, How to Create a Midlife You Love. We'll be back after a short break.

0: In the new film, The Wait, a group of convicts undertake an improbable mission to win their freedom. 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
1: So when she sees this group of men sneaking out of the mine, she recognizes that's her way out. She follows them, and she is fearless.
0: Actress Julia Jones, Saturday on Weekend Edition from NPR News.
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4: This is Think. I'm Chris Boyd. 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Her new book is Your Turn: How to Create a Midlife You Love. We spoke recently in front of a live audience. Let's return to that conversation.
5: You write about really becoming a striver as soon as you found your calling in journalism. And this is something that we really value in our culture and admire. Ambition does a lot for us. Mm. Does it also do something to us?
6: Oh, yeah. I mean, I think every ambitious person in this room knows the feeling of the goalpost is here. Oh, no, it's here. No, actually, it's here. Can any of you identify with this? Yeah, see, right? I think that it's part of our culture, you know, and I think it doesn't, and a lot of times it works. You know, you can be a striver and be driven, and you can live off adrenaline for a long time until you can't. And your job is to figure out what that moment is. And I realized I'd sort of hit that moment, that I didn't want to live like this anymore, where I was constantly on deadline. And, you know, when you can no longer feel the sense of joy from the thing that you do, or, you know, getting a story on the air doesn't give you, like, the same lift, you kind of have to start asking yourself a series of questions about, you know, sort of what's changed and what's different about me. I mean, one of the things about taking the VIA again is that the VIA rank orders all of your strengths, one to down to 20-something. And when I looked at my results, I was not surprised by the ones that came out on the very top. They were in, you know, zest and curiosity and lifelong learning. But then when I went to the bottom half of my score, I think kindness came up in the bottom tier. And I told my sister, and she's like, And the people that I was in the room with taking the test with, they're like, oh, yeah, no, you know, you, it's like kindness, you know, like as a journalist, you probably don't want to be kind. You're not going to get the story if you're not kind, you know, like you spend all kinds of time being kind, like where are you going to be? And so they were kind of, the women that I did the took the test with were sort of comforting me that I wasn't kind. And so I went back a couple weeks later to the woman who had run the retreat, and I was like, I'm going to be honest, this kindness thing is still kind of getting at me, because I'm drawn to kind people. And she was like, you know what, this is a data point, and this is something to pay attention to, because you can change, right? Pick your metaphor, the chrysalis, or, you know, the nautilus, or what have you. We are what we pay attention to. So, you know, think about how kindness shows up in your life or doesn't, and where might it, where it could. And that was, like, good information, because you're not going to totally change your stripes, but like most things in life, our habits, you know, they aren't set in stone. Like, we can change by paying more attention to something.
5: So instead of giving up entirely on ambition and striving, it sounds like you're describing maybe striving toward different things.
6: Yeah. I think a big observation that I had is that I'm a science journalist, and I revere the scientific process, the idea that you can answer a question and answer it with the scientific method. I love that. And I have spent 24 years at NPR reporting on science. And it's my lens with which I helped, you know, to understand the pandemic or disease. It's an incredible tool to be trained as a science journalist to understand all of this. However, I think what I started to realize is that when I looked in the mirror, the questions I was asking myself could not be answered by the scientific method. They were questions of the heart. You know, who are you now? What's happening to your body? What is your purpose? Like, these are questions, these are deep questions of the soul. So I realized that moving forward, I was going to have to find a way to combine everything that I knew how to do, not leave it behind, no reason to leave behind what I've become competent at doing, but how could I combine that with, when we get to this stage of life, women our age have a lot of people our age have a lot of wisdom, right? We don't live in a society that's necessarily asking older people for wisdom, but we live in a society that needs to be asking about our wisdom. And so I really started to think, how is it that I could parlay what I know how to do in love into something similar but different, where kind of evidence and wisdom collide?
5: Who is Freckles?
6: Oh, you read the whole book. This is what makes you such a great interviewer and host. So Freckles is the 8-year-old version of me. So a part of the work that I did in writing this book was kind of recognizing that as a mom, as a journalist, was sort of always living in this very, you know, adrenaline-fueled, always on deadline, always striving world, I made a realization with some help from an IFS therapist, Richard Schwartz. He founded IFS Therapy.
5: Internal Family Systems?
6: Internal Family Systems, mm-hmm. One of his big observations is that in life, we tend to leave the most joyful parts of ourselves in the dust. And we don't do it intentionally. But I realized, like, as a kid, I was really almost, like, how would I describe myself? Like, 8 years old, I would have had, like, my hair in a messy ponytail. I would have been completely muddy and wearing cutoff jeans, running around in the woods, completely carefree and blithe and uninterested in the world's opinion of me. And of course, at 8, we don't know that there's this script that we're going to be handed, that there's going to be these expectations. Of course, this was way pre-social media. And I realized that I had left that girl behind. I didn't laugh as much as I used to laugh. And I wasn't as adventurous, and I wasn't really as joyful. So I spent time kind of resurrecting her. And there are a bunch of different ways in the book that you can do that. But I really intentionally spent time going back to that stage of life. And I'm the kind of person, I always want to look forward. My mother, for years, every time I would come into her home, she'd be like, "Your boxes from high school are still in the garage." And I'm like, "Well, they're staying there because I'm not going out to the garage to look through my high school boxes." And she's like, "Okay, I'm going to throw them away," she'll threaten. And I didn't want to go back. And I think it's part of my personality that I resisted going back. But going back was the best thing I did.
5: Yeah, the revelation in the book that you realized that maybe what she wanted, that 8-year-old version of you, could be what you want now in an adult sort of version of the whole thing.
6: Yeah. So the thing that I came up with, really, after writing the book and interviewing more than 150 people between the ages of 45 to 105, kind of looking through for the through line of what is it that makes a wonderful midlife? What is it that, you know, helps people surge ahead at this stage of life? And I've told you that I don't like the idea of life in three chapters of learn, earn, retire. What I kind of came up with is the idea of learn, earn, return. And what I mean by that is return to the playful kid within. Return to those joyful parts of you that you left behind. You know, you don't have to make all the space for the 8-year-old, but we all are a sum of our parts, and we all have that language in our everyday lexicon. We'll say, like, you know, a big part of IFS is the concept of parts work, that we have different parts within. And we know this. Like, how often have you found yourself saying, like, oh, you know, I'd like to, you know, go to Japan part of me would like to go to Japan on vacation, but part of me would like to go to Croatia. I might want to take this job. Part of me says it's the right thing. Part of me says it's the wrong thing. Part of me thinks I should do this. Part of me thinks I should do that. This idea of our parts is woven into sort of what we really understand about ourselves. And I think what I have tried to do is to make more space for those joyful parts without leaving the rest behind. In IFS, you'll hear a lot this term that you are the conductor of your parts. And all that simply means is if there's one part running your life and you don't want that part to run your life anymore, you can do something about it.
5: I also love the idea of using your childhood self. This is from a different section of the book, but to approach something creative that we want to try. Like when you're 8, if you're going to take a pottery class or horseback riding or something else, it's not with the assumption that this will be something that you'll be great at for the rest of your life. It just seems fun.
6: Yeah. I mean, when you put like finger paints in front of preschoolers, they're not going like, oh my God, is my painting going to be good? They just do it, right? They just do it. And I don't think that we forget how to be creative. We just stop practicing it. I'm going to tell you, one of the most stunning pieces of science to come out in the last year looks at, you remember I told you I took the Grimm age score test, which is an epigenetic age clock test. So scientists now can use DNA methylation to study your rate of aging. This has become, in the last 5 years, one of the most powerful ways to evaluate aging in research studies. There are literally studies around the globe of aging using these DNA methylation tests. So in the spring, a study came out from researchers at University College London. They had taken 3,500 people in the UK. They had given them surveys about what kinds of creative pursuits they were involved in. So everything from, you know, painting and singing and dancing and, you know, culinary arts and, you know, gardening, which has been called, you know, the world's slowest performance art. And, you know, not just what you could do creatively, but what you could take in creatively, going to the theater, going to the museum, you know, taking in cultural events. And what they found is that people who spent the most time engaged in the creative process, engaged in creative pursuits, there was a slower rate of aging. It was 4%, which might not sound like a lot, but it was on par with the rate of biological aging that you slow when you exercise. Now, we all know that exercise is important, right? I mean, there, you might be able to drive a barbell between your knowledge action gap of what you know and what you do, but we all know it. We know that exercise is important. That's not a surprise. The surprise was that people spending time engaging with the arts day after day or week after week as a habit were actually having a slower rate of biological aging. It was akin to setting the clock back by 1 year.
4: My guest is Allison Aubrey, a science and health correspondent for NPR News and contributor to CBS Sunday Morning. She is the author of Your Turn, How to Create a Midlife You Love. This is Think. I'm Chris Boyd.
5: You talk to a woman who describes herself throughout her life. I think the word she uses is suffocatingly shy.
6: Oh, yes.
5: Now she's in not one, but two improv troupes.
6: Yes, yes.
5: How did that happen? And tell us her story.
6: Oh, yes. So this is a woman named Joanne. She's in the book. And when I met her, we were on a yoga retreat together in Costa Rica. And the teacher, one of my dear friends, Tara Casa Grande, loves to try to get people to bring out their inner child. And so we're sort of on the ground of this, like, you know, shala in the middle of the jungle. And Tara says, okay, now we're going to, like, all take on the part of an animal. So we all get on all fours. And she told so many people to, like, you know, pretend they were elephants. And then some people were making monkey noises and jumping around. And so I was on the floor. I was supposed to be a cat. So I was sort of in, like, cat-cow going, like, meow, you know, which sort of felt like you were living inside of a children's book, like Eric Carle or something. And I lock eyes with this woman, Joanne. And Joanne's, like, on fire, acting like an elephant. And I was like, wow, Joanne, because at like dinner the night before, she's very buttoned down, very polished woman, kind of shy. And I was like, well, give her a prompt to act like an animal and she's really going to go at it. So I became very curious about like the two Joannes, you know. So it turns out Joanne for a long time was a magazine editor at the Smithsonian, then raised her daughter, and very shy. She tells the story that when she was in kindergarten, somebody slammed the door on her finger and broke it, and she didn't even let out a peep. That's how shy she was. And throughout life, like being a magazine editor was okay, because she's crossing the T's and dotting the I's from behind the page. She talked about how the one time the editor asked her to give some remarks, she had to like practice for days, you know, to have the courage to stand up in front of people. So she was very, very shy. And I think for a big part of her life, it didn't seem like a problem. Now she had gotten involved in political fundraising, and she felt like she didn't have a voice. She was almost like the secretary of the group. You know, she would send out the emails and keep people organized, and then she would watch her collaborators stand up and give these impassioned speeches about why they should give money to this candidate, you know, to save the, you know, environment or the democracy, and she didn't know how to do that. So her friend suggested that they take an improv class. And if you know anything about improv, it's not really teaching you to be funny. What it's teaching you to do is to be authentic. And how does improv teach you to do that? It demands that you show up on stage and like blurt out the first thing that comes to mind. So improv has been described by researchers as exposure therapy for shy people, or exposure therapy for people who don't want to show their true colors or are too shy to have a big voice. So she took the first class, and her husband, who's very supportive otherwise and had supported all of her other activities in life, he made a comment like, oh, so you think you're funny now, you know? And then her mother said, Joanne, are you the oldest person in that class? And so people were kind of throwing shade at her for even trying. But by the third class, she was hooked. If you know anything about improv, you know that the main thing you need to know is to always say yes and to keep the conversation going. No and but shuts down the conversations. That works on the stage to keep the story going. But what Joanne learned is that when she learned to say yes and on the improv stage, she also started practicing saying yes and in life. She wanted to be the person to stand up and give the speech. And she found a voice that, you know, in her 60s, that she didn't know she had. And I asked her, Joanne, like, were your friends and your mom and your husband, are they surprised? And yes, her husband was surprised. The first time he came to watch her perform in one of these troupes, he literally said to her, I don't know that woman. And they had been married for, you know, decades. But she said, the person who was most surprised was me. So think about that. At the very time of life when society is really expecting nothing other than that you're going to go have like margaritas on the beach and take your bucket list trips, right? People are not expecting reinvention. It is possible. And I have seen it. I mean, it, like writing this book changed my life because I found dozens of stories like this of people sort of saying, like putting themselves out there and trying something new and finding a project or something that just lights them up. And it just gives them so much joy and so much midlife momentum.
4: 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She's author of Your Turn, How to Create a Midlife You Love. 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
4: This is Think. I'm Chris Boyd. Today we're exploring how to make the most of midlife with Allison Aubrey, who is a science and health correspondent for NPR News and contributor to CBS Sunday Morning. Her new book is Your Turn: How to Create a Midlife You Love. We spoke recently in front of a live audience. Let's return to that conversation.
5: A running theme through this book and the people that you talk to is staying open to surprising outcomes. So you spoke to someone who wanted to work on making democracy work better. And she thought, I'm going to help people give a really excellent speech. Mm. And what she discovered was more important than teaching people to give a great speech was teaching people how to listen to a speech, to really take it in.
6: Her name is Molly Andalina. She's a tenured professor at DePaul University in Chicago. We went to graduate school together. And, when she got her PhD in the early 90s, she became an academic, was hired in about the year 2000. And the entire department was male. Very few female colleagues. And so if you want to be on the tenure track, you got to play the game, right? And she said the name of the game was like to be the sage on the stage, you know, the person who knew everything and could give great lectures. And Molly can give amazing lectures, absolutely. But she also realized that the best way to teach people is to teach them how to listen to each other, which was the result of some of her research. She became involved with something called the Mikvah Project in Chicago. And she's now a published author. Her main line of research is listening as a democratic tool. And it's something that our society is not very good at. People are not good at listening to each other. And so she really kind of, you know, in her third turn pivot, she didn't say, oh, to hell with academia, you know? She's still doing the same job, but she does it in a completely different way. And that can be as much of a pivot, sort of the pivot in your mindset. Also in the book, I write about a violin player. So I took a flight from Oakland, California, back to Dulles Airport in D.C., in Washington, D.C. And about midway through the flight, somewhere over the Midwest, we lose the Wi-Fi. And the woman sitting next to me, we'd both been working on our computers. I decided I'm going to strike up a conversation. I noticed that she had put a carrying case, an instrument, in the overhead compartment. So I said, hi, like, do you play the violin? It looks like you were carrying a violin with you that you put up above. And she looked at me and she said, no. So I picked my book back up. I'm like, okay, I'm a talker. She's not. I'm just going to read my book. So I went back to reading my book, and all of a sudden she like perked up and she turned to me and she said, I'm a fiddler. And I was like, oh, wow, okay. You know, I don't know a lot about strings, but I thought that was the same instrument. And she looked at me like I was thick as bricks. And she said to me, it's the same instrument, but it's a different attitude. And I was like, ah. She said, as a violin player, you know, a classical musician learns to play the composer's notes just right. You know, it's something that you have to be a perfectionist to do, to play in an orchestra. You're playing other people's music. You have no freedom, and if you mess up one note, everyone's going to know. She said it's very stressful, and becoming competent as a classical musician, of course, is a good feeling, but there's literature to show that people burn out in classical music. So she left the violin behind, and years later, she found the fiddle. And what do you do with a fiddle? It's all improv. Hmm. She started going to fiddle competitions, right? And she found friends through the fiddle competitions where you just meet up with people and you start playing whatever's coming from your heart, you know, and suddenly you're making music. You're not playing music. You're making music. And suddenly she felt this like creativity and this like sense of joy that she hadn't felt from music in years. And so I think Leslie's third turn pivot is a beautiful midlife metaphor, because she took something that she knows how to do. And before, her mindset was performance. With the same instrument, playing it in a similar way, going from playing violin to playing the fiddle, she went from performance to play. And I think that is a beautiful transition in midlife.
5: One of the things you share about being a good listener is maintaining the ability to really hear someone and listen empathetically without rushing in to give them advice about, like, here's what you're supposed to do. And it occurred to me that is such good advice for anyone at the stage of life building a new, entirely new kind of relationship with a now adult child.
6: Yeah. Yes. Oh, with our adult children. Also, I have a chapter in the book called Parallel Play versus Perilous Play, which I have to give my husband credit for, because he said to me one day on a Saturday, we were sort of in the same space, but you know, he was running a 5K and I was going to the farmer's market and walking with a friend. And he said to me, when does parallel play, that idea that you're around each other but you're not really connecting like toddlers, become perilous play? And he was just asking the question. I think it's a good question at this stage when everything's changing. And I didn't have an answer for him. So what do I do as a journalist? I go looking for the people with the evidence. So there's a whole chapter in the book based on the work of Julie Schwartz Gottman, who runs the Gottman Code, director of the Gottman Institute out West. And she has this wonderful, wonderful rule called the Magic Six. And she says to keep a marriage strong, you need 6 hours of intentional time. And I was like, oh, I like the sound of this, because 6 hours, that sounds doable, right?
5: Per week.
6: Yeah, per week. 6 hours per week. Yeah, thank you for that. But the end of every day, she says, one thing that keeps a marriage strong is that you have a 20-minute conversation where you are not fixing anything, right? It is not your job to fix the problem. It's just your job to take it in. And I think as women, as mothers, we are natural fixers, right? Somebody gives us a problem, they complain about something to us. Where do we go? To solutions, right? And that is not what our spouse needs from us, and maybe not wanting from us. And that idea of just creating a space where you can be that vestibule that takes in what your spouse says to you without judgment and without fixing, 20 minutes, 5 days a week, that's part of the prescription of the Magic Six.
5: It sounds like an exercise regime. It is important if we want to move into the next phase of our lives and be fully functional. We need a healthy brain.
6: Yes.
5: And the good news is, things we do to take care of our bodies work beautifully for the brain.
6: That's right. What is good for the heart is good for the brain. And, you know, we are not a bunch of organs, even though we have different doctors for, you know, the neurologist for the brain and the cardiologist. We are, our mind and body health is more connected than you'll ever know. One of the most interesting things I did on my curiosity tour is I went to a laboratory where they're mapping the vagus nerve. So the vagus nerve starts here and travels all the way down along the carotid artery, innervating every organ down through the intestinal tract. And when you hear that expression of like, oh, I felt gut punched, or I feel something in my gut, we all have that language. We know that the gut is the second brain. Well, it is technically connected through the vagus nerve. And so I really think when it comes to good health and optimizing health, we are swimming in information of what to pay attention to. And oftentimes it's very contradictory information. One of the tools that I recommend in this book, you can go home and you can do it tonight. It is a questionnaire that will take 15 minutes. It is called the Brain Care Score. It was developed by neurologists at Massachusetts General Hospital. It's in the book. It's also free online. And you answer a bunch of questions about lifestyle habits, you know, how much you're exercising, alcohol intake, a little bit about diet, social and emotional factors. Do you have purpose? Do you have friends? All these kind of things. And at the very top, you fill in blood pressure, blood sugar, body weight. So a few basic metrics, and then you're given a score. Now, the wonderful thing about this score is that you have a chance to improve it. And you can improve it by working on any one of these 12 or 13 things in the quiz. You don't need a doctor wagging their finger saying, you need to exercise more, you need to eat well, you need to cut back on alcohol. You get to pick. It's sort of like a do-it-yourself adventure to improving your health.
5: I had not realized how strong the relationship is between stress and blood sugar levels.
6: Neither had I. Yeah. So I wore a continuous glucose monitor for a couple of months as an experiment, really. And I've reported a ton on metabolic disease over my career and food. And of course, everybody knows if you have high sugar, what's the first thing? Oh, you know, cut back on sugar. Cut back on refined carbohydrates, which turn to sugar like that. Well, what I didn't, so I wore a continuous glucose monitor for 2 months, and it was at a time when my own A1C went from 5.4, which was fine, up to this like threshold of prediabetes. And I was shocked because like healthy eating has like always been my thing. And so I started wearing the glucose monitor just to start to see. Now, you know, I'm a long, long, long way away from having the disease state, but I know that once someone's A1C starts rising, it can be a slippery slope. And I didn't want to be one of those people where in 10 years they're like, oh, you know, you're on the doorstep of diabetes. So I think one of the most interesting things when I started tracking with the continuous glucose monitor, I could see in real time that, yeah, if I had like a scone and a coffee on an empty stomach, like you see a little rise in blood sugar. But what I really noticed is that was when I was on deadline and I'm like racing against the clock for like a 4 o'clock deadline. That's when my blood sugar would go up and it would stay up. And I was like, wow, that's interesting information. So I reached out to experts who study this, and lo and behold, right? Like stress is one of the things that can really, really, really drive your blood sugar to rise. And so it's just another important signal of how important it is to manage stress with all the ways you've probably heard of but might not do.
4: My guest is Allison Aubrey, a science and health correspondent for NPR News and contributor to CBS Sunday Morning. She is the author of Your Turn, How to Create a Midlife You Love. This is Think. I'm Chris Boyd.
5: Many people have heard about the importance of having good relationships in our lives. We have friends and people we love.
6: Yeah.
5: It does seem like in the lead up to maybe reaching midlife, we're so busy. We have so many commitments. We're taking care of so many other people that we can start to treat our friends and hanging out with them like Cinderella going to the ball. Like,
6: yeah,
5: if you get all this other stuff done and make all the cupcakes for the school party and get,
6: yeah,
5: everybody to soccer and whatever, then you can hang out with your friends.
6: Yeah.
5: What do we do to get back in the habit of prioritizing our social lives for the sake of our mental and emotional health?
6: When you start, you know, going back and finding the thing that you love to do, or going back to a hobby you had to give up because you didn't have time, or starting a new one because you finally do have the time to learn a new instrument or try, you know, taking Shake Your Soul class or whatever it is, or volunteering for the cause that you've always wanted to volunteer for, then you're going to find like-minded people. And I think we have to take the advice that we give our kids. What do we tell our kids when they're in a new school? Join a club. And what do our kids say? Oh, I don't know. You know, right? That's what we have to do. Join something. You know, you got to join. One of the most stunning research studies that I include in the book was the study of women in Los Angeles, who many of them had become very isolated, lived alone in apartments, and weren't going out much. Survey research showed that, you know, when you ask them, do you feel lonely? Yes. Do you feel isolated? Yes. No surprise there. These women were decided or volunteered to do a 9-month volunteer mentorship program in a local elementary school where they were mentoring kids, and then I imagine them having lunch together and having a sense of community. And what's so interesting about the study is that when these women were saying, I feel isolated, I feel alone, researchers did a blood draw, and they looked at gene expression in their white blood cells, a part of the immune system. And what they found is that the genes that regulate inflammation were turned way up. We all know that's bad. Inflammation is like fertilizer for disease. And the genes that control the antiviral response were turned down. Also not great. Now, at the end of the 9 months, they gave these women surveys again, and, you know, do you feel a sense of connection? Do you feel a sense of friendship? Do you feel a sense of purpose? Yes, yes, yes, not a surprise. They also did the blood draw again, and what did they find? The exact opposite. The genes that encode for inflammation turned down, the genes that regulate the antiviral response, which you want, upregulated. It's stunning. You can sense if you're not connected, don't have a sense of purpose, but guess what? Your immune system knows it too, and scientists can see it. So how's that for a longevity strategy? Feel connected, find friendship, find camaraderie, find a purpose.
4: Allison, thank you.
6: 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You've been a wonderful crowd. Thank you.
4: 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Again, I'm Chris Boyd. Thanks for listening. Have a great day.
9: Stardate September 18th. A 1,000 spacecraft could head for our closest neighboring planetary system in just a few decades. Don't book your ticket just yet, though. Each craft would weigh about as much as a penny. But working together, they could provide a few sharp pictures of the system and even look for signs of life. A team of scientists and engineers published the idea earlier this year. The team proposed sending the probes to Proxima Centauri. It's the closest star outside the solar system, 4.25 light years away. And it has two confirmed planets. One of them is about the size and mass of Earth, and it's in the region that's most comfortable for life. The probes would be equipped with tough but thin sails, 13 feet wide. A powerful laser would fire at each probe for 8 minutes. The pressure of the light would boost the probes to 20% of the speed of light. It would take them 21 years to reach their target. The probes would use lasers to stay in touch with each other and with Earth. About 300 probes could survive the trip. Their instruments could hunt for evidence of life in the planet's atmospheres. There's a lot of work to make it happen. Advances in materials, lasers, computers, and even our knowledge of the distance to Proxima Centauri. But the researcher said the current rate of advancement should make such a trip feasible in the decades ahead. We have more astronomy news, skywatching tips, and much more about the universe in Stardate magazine. Details at stardate.org. For the University of Texas at Austin McDonald Observatory, I'm Billy Henry.
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14: EU is tightening immigration rules after a mass border breach into Spain. Morocco denies having anything to do with it. In fact, they call it an embarrassment.
15: The incident underscored just how many young people are desperate to leave Morocco behind, he says.
14: I'm Carolyn Beeler. Turkey's queer community lives through a government crackdown.
16: We thought maybe we can be stable, but turns out it's not possible.
14: And most Haitians in the U.S. who've lost temporary protected status paid into Social Security.
17: Once they get removed from the United States, this is the end of their benefits.
14: After years of civil war, rebuilding Syria one beehive at a time.
18: Every bee returning to a flower is a reminder that the landscape is capable of renewal.
14: That's all ahead on The World.
19: Live from NPR News in Washington, I'm Ryland Barton. President Trump says he is banning CNN, MS Now, and Politico from the White House due to what he called unfavorable coverage and threatened that more prohibitions of media outlets could follow.
20: When you look at CNN, it's just fake. That's why their ratings are no good. When you look at MS Now, which used to be MSNBC, which some people call MSDNC, Democratic National Committee, It's fake news.
19: It's Trump's latest test of constitutional First Amendment protections. He's long bristled at news coverage he says casts him in a negative light and has a history of filing lawsuits against news organizations and lashing out at individual reporters. The Pentagon unveiled guidance for mandatory testosterone testing for male service members 30 and older today. It leaves out women for now and faces questions from medical experts. Defense Secretary Pete Hegseth said in July that screening troops for what he called testosterone deficiency was necessary to allow them to operate at their absolute best. A group of former military leaders are calling to protect free elections in the November midterms. NPR's Quill Lawrence reports the Trump administration has suggested federal agents might interfere at polling stations, which is illegal.
21: In a video, some of the country's most experienced retired generals urge Americans to support the election process and respect the results, including General Stanley McChrystal, who led special ops in Iraq and Afghanistan.
22: I've seen this country at its best. And I've seen what's worth protecting.
21: And other former combat commanders and intelligence directors like Lieutenant General Douglas Lute.
23: These aren't liberal ideas or conservative ideas. They're the rules of the road, the ones that make self-governance possible.
21: The seven retired generals don't mention any politician or party, though in the past several have criticized President Trump's refusal to accept election results. Quill Lawrence, NPR News.
19: The Iran war and Russia's war in Ukraine are fueling rising oil prices. The national average price for a gallon of regular gas is now $4.47, up from $3.20 a year ago. Diesel is at a record $6.45 per gallon. That has a direct impact on shipping costs for everything from groceries to clothing.
24: Unfortunately, most forecasters don't see a lot of relief on the horizon. And, you know, it's not just the spike in crude oil prices that's causing this pain. The cost of refining that crude into products like gasoline and diesel has also soared. The risk of persistently high energy prices is one reason the Federal Reserve opted to raise interest rates earlier this week. The central bank's on the lookout for signs that higher energy costs might drive up other prices. You see that, for example, with the cost of airfares. They're up more than 23% from a year ago, and that's largely because of costly jet fuel.
19: That's NPR's Scott Horsley reporting. Wall Street closed out an up-and-down week with a mixed finish for major stock indexes today. The S&P 500 rose less than 0.25%. This is NPR News. Anthropic says that its AI model, Claude, is helping build its successor. It says Claude is handling 26% of the research and development for Anthropic, completing tasks under human supervision. Anthropic CEO Dario Amodei and other AI leaders have been advocating for a slowdown in AI development because of safety concerns. Anthropic is a financial supporter of NPR. Poland's Prime Minister Donald Tusk says Russia is planning to strike countries supporting Ukraine, as Esmen Nicholson reports. It comes amid a series of airspace violations along NATO's eastern flank.
0: Addressing Polish lawmakers on Thursday, Tusk said Russia intends to fire drones or missiles into NATO territory and then claim they are accidental in order to test NATO resolve. Tusk said he'd received intelligence from NATO, Ukraine and US agencies, but did not specify which ones he was citing. He stressed that there is nothing to suggest an invasion, but signalled that Poland is about to face a real test of its commitment to Ukraine. Tusk appealed for unity within Poland and NATO to guarantee a resolute response to any attacks. He also underscored Poland's own commitment to the alliance's defence. For NPR News, I'm Esmee Nicholson in Berlin.
19: Rose Friedman, an editor and reporter across NPR's cultural coverage for 15 years, has died. She brought a love of sound and storytelling to the newsroom. Among her favorite topics was food. She instilled a spirit of joy and curiosity that will be deeply missed by the many people she edited, worked with, and mentored. Rose had breast cancer and died at home in New York City. She was 38 years old. This is NPR.
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3: This is The World. I'm Carolyn Beeler. Thank you for spending part of your Friday with us. We start today in Europe, which has just announced tougher measures to stop illegal immigration. It is in response to the ongoing
1: crisis. Involves the risk of loss. This is NPR.
3: This is The World. I'm Carolyn Beeler. Thank you for spending part of your Friday with us.

0: The new EU proposal would let member states suspend due process for migrants in emergencies like the one in Ceuta. In other words, if you come fast and all at once, we will deport you. Many in Spain and Europe think the Moroccan government was behind the mass border breach. Morocco strongly denies this. The World's Jerry Haddon went to northern Morocco to hear how the issue is being framed on that side of the border. He started in the coastal village of Fnidek.
1: Fnidek in Arabic translates roughly as little inn or stopover, but these days there is no stopping here. Pull over for just a second in your car at the border with Ceuta and Moroccan police will shoo you away. The entire coastline is fenced off for miles approaching this spot. Police vans and military trucks wait at every turn on the coastal highway. To find anyone to talk to, you have to leave what is essentially a militarized no-go zone. Half an hour down the coast, the beaches of Mdik are open, even if police are still everywhere. Here, local producer Amina Anrabushi manages to find a group of young men willing to speak. One of them, Hussein, will only give his first name. He says what just about everyone in Morocco says, that his government did not orchestrate the crossings on July 30. I wish everyone who crossed good luck in Spain, he says. They decided on their own to go as individuals, nobody else. It wasn't planned by anyone, he says. The group chats were just a way to create a big crowd to overwhelm the border guards so they wouldn't attack. The group chats Hussein refers to were on WhatsApp and other social media, a flurry of messages urging people to come together and cross together July 30th. Some even said incorrectly that the border was open. The whole thing just snowballed, he says, organically. Spontaneous mass attempts to cross into Spain have happened before, but it's been a few thousand people tops. This July, it was more like 80,000. The sheer number has led some in Europe to suspect Moroccan government involvement in the event. No definitive proof has yet emerged. What is apparent, Moroccan authorities did little to stop the migrants from storming the border. Morocco's Justice Minister, Abdellatif Wahabi, said this month that that proves nothing. Spain's Guardia Civil, he said, stood by on the Spanish side as well. As the exodus was underway, I was up north and saw the young people, he told a Saudi TV station. If we had clashed with them, he said, we would have ended up with many young Moroccan victims, both teenagers and adults, because they would have fought back. Something like that happened in 2022 when Moroccan authorities used violence to stop thousands of mostly sub-Saharan Africans from reaching Spain's other enclave, Melilla. Hundreds were injured, dozens killed. Morocco was denounced by human rights groups and governments. So this summer's passivity was not complicity, Morocco says. It was prudence. What's more, say ordinary Moroccans, Morocco gains nothing by sowing chaos on the Ceuta border. In fact, some say the whole thing has made their country look bad. A couple of hours from Ceuta, in the northern city of Tangier, an elderly white-haired man catches his breath at the top of a winding stone staircase. Mohamed Broru, a door-to-door bleach salesman, says he is ashamed by what happened because the incident underscored just how many young people are desperate to leave Morocco behind, he says. I would love for them to come back, he says, because this is their home. Adding to the embarrassing optics, the crossings took place on Throne Day. Throne Day is Morocco's biggest national holiday. It's a celebration of the king and country. In fact, Morocco's king, Mohammed VI, was attending an event in Tetouan, just down the road from Ceuta, when the crossings began.
2: Here is the mass celebration. And on the opposite side, we are running away.
1: In this Instagram post from that day, a narrator points out the Throne Day celebrations, then swivels 180 degrees to film a crowd of young Moroccans running down the road toward the border. Such a scene hardly gives a boost to Morocco on the world stage. Not that Morocco needs it. It currently gets generous support, both diplomatic and military, from the United States and Israel. In 2020, Morocco recognized Israel. In exchange, then-President Donald Trump recognized Morocco's sovereignty over the disputed Western Sahara region to Morocco's south. Some suggest an emboldened Morocco may not have staged the Ceuta crisis, but it has used it to remind the world of its territorial claims over both Ceuta and Melilla. When pressed on why Morocco didn't stop the migrants in July, Justice Minister Wahabi quipped, if a migrant says he is crossing into Ceuta and he or

0: she believes it belongs to Morocco, what border am I stopping them from crossing? Morocco's claims on the enclaves have stirred some voices in Europe.
1: Ceuta non è Spagna. Ceuta non è Europa.
0: Ceuta is not Spain, Ceuta is not Europe, said leftist Italian parliamentarian Ilaria Salis in Brussels this week. Geographically, it's in Africa, she said. It's just a remnant of colonialism and should be returned. Spain has controlled the enclaves since the 15th century, and it has no intention of relinquishing them, as witnessed by visits recently by Spanish politicians of every stripe. Spain not only enjoys the EU support, it's also a member of the NATO military alliance. So ordinary Moroccans don't hold out hope of getting the enclaves back. Along the beach boardwalk in Amdik, half an hour from Ceuta, a woman who does not want to give her name says Ceuta is an occupied Moroccan city, most likely lost forever. Nothing is going to unblock the situation, she says, because as you can see, all of Europe has come out against Morocco, claiming that Ceuta and Melilla belong to Spain. They say they're against colonialism and fighting this sort of thing, but in Morocco's case, they've taken a stand against us. The one positive, for Moroccans looking to leave at least, as things stand, a slice of Europe sits in Africa, making crossing over easier than crossing the Mediterranean, no matter how tough Europe gets along its external borders. For The World, I'm Sherry Haddon. I'm Deek, Morocco.

0: Spain is hardly the only country wrestling with issues around immigration. President Donald Trump's hardline approach to immigration enforcement has been hugely divisive in this country. That includes the revocation of TPS, or temporary protected status, for Haitians and several other groups. Congress created TPS in 1990 for people in the U.S. who cannot safely return to their home country due to war, natural disaster, or other crises. Haitians were granted TPS after a massive earthquake in 2010 devastated much of the island. Revocation now technically ends their ability to legally live and work in the U.S. Last night, three public radio stations collectively held a program hearing from Haitians in Boston, New York, and Miami. GBH's Paris Alston was one of the hosts of the program and joins me now. Hi there, Paris.
1: Hi, Carolyn. Thanks so much for having me.
0: Thank you for joining us. So last night, what did you hear from Haitians who were calling in? What was the takeaway?
1: It was a mix of emotions, chief among them, really just a sadness and a fear about what comes next. One of our guests said it really plainly, right? This is sort of a hopeless situation where there aren't too many options for someone who is facing deportation because they are losing their temporary protected status.
0: Hopelessness. So this temporary protected status was designed, as is in the name, to be temporary. But in Haiti, conditions in the country have not improved since TPS was granted. Maybe changed, but not improved. Was that a big topic of conversation?
1: Absolutely. And in fact, you know, it came up more than once that even the U.S. recognizes how dangerous this is and doesn't want its own citizens to go to Haiti. So it does feel contradictory that they would be allowing anyone to go there right now, regardless of whether they were born in Haiti or not. One of the folks we spoke to last night is Vanya Andre, who's the publisher and editor-in-chief for the Haitian Times, which is based in New York but covers all of the Haitian diaspora.
2: It's quite hypocritical because for the past several years, there have been no commercial flights leaving the U.S., traveling to Haiti, in a way recognizing that the situation in Haiti is not ripe for folks to return. But then at the same time, saying that Haitians should be removed off of TPS and returned back home when we know for a fact that the conditions have only gotten worse since the earthquake.
1: And I'll add here briefly, Carolyn, that I asked one of our guests, you know, if they had any status updates from people who did have to go back. And one that he gave was from a group of women. And we weren't able to verify this, but this was a story that he told. A group of women who did go back, and within weeks, they were beheaded because they wouldn't give up their homes to the gangs that have taken over the country.
0: Oh, my God. Harrowing. Another point that I understand was brought up during the program is that Haitians basically will end up losing all the money that they put into Social Security over the 16 years that they've been here.
1: Yeah, that was a surprise to me. But we were talking about the benefits that people have, you know, when you come here and you work for a certain amount of time, you're adding to Social Security. And it's assumed that no matter when you stop working or why, or if you have to leave, that you would at least reap those benefits when the time comes. But as Franly Julien, who is an immigration lawyer in Miami, told us, that's not certainly the case.
3: This is part of the social contract of this country. This is an acknowledgement of your contribution to American society. Now, those who were granted TPS in 2010, the majority of them today qualify for Social Security benefits, and some of them have started receiving them until July 27th when TPS ended, and they stopped receiving it. And once they get removed from the United States, it will be official. This is the end of their benefits. How can you withdraw benefits that people qualified for by law?
0: Did you talk at all about what the Trump administration's reasoning or rationale for this was? You know, why they say this is a necessary move?
1: Well, of course, as you mentioned, critics will often point to the word temporary as a key part of temporary protected status. And we all know that temporary means something is supposed to end. But as we discussed, the idea is that it ends when conditions are safe for people to return to their home countries. That's making a lot of people here in the U.S. view this through the lens of race, frankly, and understanding that the Trump administration is giving certain privileges to certain immigrants. The example of white South Africans came up in our discussion last night. point because they have been granted refugee status. But that's not the case for people who are dealing with arguably way worse conditions in the countries that they call home.
0: So are there going to be ripple effects of this across the United States when all these people, you know, are no longer able to legally work or might have to return to Haiti?
1: Absolutely. Across a number of industries, at the beginning of the school year, there was at least one school district in South Florida that was down some 100 bus drivers who had been affected by the loss of TPS. And sometimes that just means people aren't showing up to work because they may fear being detained, right, at work, because we know that ICE has been targeting people at their workplaces. And in other cases, it means that they have been deported. We also know that the home health care and personal aid industry is one that is already seeing widespread effects. This affects some 20 to 30,000 Haitians who have temporary protected status, as well as roughly 77,000 patients who they serve.
0: Paris Alston is the host here in Boston of GBH News Rooted, telling us her takeaways from last night's call-in program about Haitians and the ending of temporary protected status. Paris, thank you so much.
1: Thank you, Carolyn.
0: 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You're with The World.
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0: This is The World. I'm Carolyn Beeler. Fighting fires is an intense, high-risk job, more so this summer, perhaps, than ever before. Tens of thousands of firefighters were deployed against major blazes in Canada, across Europe, and in Indonesia. In any situation with intense flames, heat, and smoke, protective gear is essential. But a key piece of clothing has been largely overlooked: underwear, particularly for women who make up a growing percentage of firefighting teams. Emily Pike is trying to fix that. She is based in Australia, where fires are also getting worse. Her company is engineering fire-resistant underwear and sports bras for multiple high-risk industries. She recently told my co-host Marco Werman that she was motivated by her own experiences in the Australian Navy.
8: The innerwear of what you're wearing, so if you are wearing commercial undergarments, if they're made from a synthetic, highly flammable material, they can actually melt under the protective layer.
9: So what you're saying is you don't actually even have to receive a burn or be directly exposed to flame for the heat to melt the material next to your skin. Is that right?
8: Yes, that's correct. So also thinking about a product such as a bra, there's other hazardous components in there when you are in these environments, such as wire, foam, excess elastic. And thinking about that, the fabric is very important for the fire resistance, but also the design and how it's worn under these uniforms and heavy equipment for long durations, because it's quite hard to get an FR fabric that you're able to develop into a product that still provides support, fits across a number of various bust shapes, body sizes, and it doesn't have the same stretch as what the highly flammable materials have. So we've had to really develop out that range.
9: Yeah, what is the alternative? I mean, that kind of boggles the mind how you would come up with something that would have the same, you know, structure.
8: Yeah, so the structures just needs to be tested. So we donated some products to the Ukrainian Armed Forces and then some firefighters here in Australia. So that's two different types of uniforms, risk portfolios, but then that data came back to us, that feedback, and we realized, okay, because our fabric doesn't stretch as much, we're going to have two variants which covers two different type of bust sizes, because not one bra is suited to an array of sizes and women and support levels.
9: I mean, given the complications, why focus on women first?
8: So women are one of the fastest growing segments across global high-risk workforces, inclusive of, you know, defence, fire and emergency services, mining, construction, all those other sectors. And recruitment and also retention. So a lot of these workforces are trying to retain their female workforces. And it is about providing products that are, particularly when it comes to safety, female-specific. You know, products like body armour are not designed for our body. And when you go deep down into the research, the gaps between the outbreast cause when wearing the body armor actually cause more damage to women when they're hit by bullets or, you know, fragments and so on. So it disproportionately puts women at risk. Obviously, having their undergarments underneath with clips and all, thinking about all the ones that are on the commercial market and how they're not designed for these environments or these roles can also add to that, and pressure points is another thing. So we've gone down the route of fire resistance first being our main priority, because that was the biggest gap in the protective ensemble.
9: You're not just designing sports bras and undergarments, but also menstrual briefs. Describe an example of a situation and what might occur if that option did not exist.
8: So speaking from my own experience, when you're on board a Navy ship, we could be conducting a boarding. We've also got maritime patrol aircraft up there for many, many hours without access to, you know, sometimes running water. You've also got firefighters on the front lines. So when you're called out to particularly a bushfire, and this is something that was shared with us a few weeks ago, you could be out there for a few weeks. And, you know, if it's that time of month, there is often nowhere to change. So providing a highly absorbent menstrual brief that's been designed around providing coverage, no matter if you're having to sleep in the fire suit, if you're up fighting the fire for many hours, it's able to cover you and comfortably be worn under that firefighting gear as well. So that's providing another solution for, you know, comfort in the field endurance. It affects overall capability when everyone's able to perform at their best.
9: Well, I understand that you actually know someone who developed toxic shock syndrome because she was unable to find the time to change her tampon. Is that right?
8: Yes. So one of my last deployments, a girl in my mess got toxic shock syndrome because we were conducting boardings, and boardings can go for hours or days, and you've just got to rotate the team through.
9: Boardings as in boarding an adversary ship, for example.
8: More so for counter-piracy, anti-terrorism, illicit drugs, weapons.
9: Gotcha.
8: And yes, so that can take a lot of time, a lot of energy, and she unfortunately left it in for a few days, and she started to feel the effects, and she was just very lucky that it didn't go to the extreme end of that.
9: What has been the demand for fire-retardant menstrual briefs?
8: So quite big in the roles where you're unable to change. So fire services, where this has been the biggest lot of thanks that has come through, because, you know, the bras were very easy for us to take to workforces and for them to understand, okay, breast support, I get it. But then as soon as we started to talk about menstruation management, it was kind of like we're still a little bit too soon, and we're trying to, it's a big culture shift in us being able to walk up to senior leadership within defence or fire services and talk
9: and
8: about
9: And I imagine quite often they're male.
8: Quite often, yes. But we've just been really lucky with how that's been received. And I know that that's not always the case or going to be the case, but they bring in their female senior leaders. They're happy to talk about it, but they say, I should not be the one making the decision for this, which is really great to see, because I would never make a decision for what underwear men should wear. I believe that that should be trialled by the male workforce. And then if they're happy with it and they're comfortable, then that's what we go with. And so that should be the same for products that support females on the front lines.
9: Finally, Emily, I mean, you had an extensive career in Australia's Navy. Why are you doing this? What is it about all of this that you felt was so important that you needed to pivot and really start a business?
8: So I started this whilst I was still serving. So I did it outside of work hours alongside a full-time naval career, and there were so many different points where it was validated that this wasn't just a gap for me. This was a gap for many, many other women. And that's where I had to kind of make a decision on, well, do I continue my career in the Royal Australian Navy or do I leave and take this further, because this is what the demands that we're hearing. So I made that decision, and I feel like I can make more of a difference with everything that I'm doing with Undertech to keep all of my mates safe who are still serving and family members safe and have that impact globally as well.
0: That was Emily Pike speaking to my colleague Marco Werman. She is the founder of Undertech, which designs fire-resistant underwear for women in high-risk jobs.

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0: This is The World. I'm Carolyn Beeler. Over the years, Turkey has seen a number of crackdowns under hardline President Recep Tayyip Erdogan. They've ranged from suppression of political opposition to attacks on press freedom. The government's most recent target involves the LGBTQ plus community, with widespread raids and arrests across the country. Authorities say they're enforcing obscenity laws, which Erdogan says are to protect families. Emily Wither reports from Istanbul.
1: Hasna is on stage playing the tef, a traditional Turkish percussion instrument that's similar to a tambourine. Her long red fingernails roll rapidly across the head, keeping time with her bandmates. A waiter scuttles back and forth across the uneven wooden flooring, running beer and French fries to people perched around high tables watching the small stage. This would be a normal Wednesday night, except the band thought about cancelling. The audience is smaller than usual, and those that are here thought twice about coming.
2: People are afraid. We are afraid.
3: To a certain point. But then when it exceeds a point, you're like, I want to live, I need to live. And I was very, very against cancelling the show because this is what they want us to do.
1: Hasna Alrifa is in the group Koliband. It's made up of queer and trans members. They play classic traditional folk music, but rewrite some of the words in Lubunja, the coded slang Turkey's queer community built to speak safely under police surveillance and social hostility. This is an old Roma love song. They've changed the lyrics from "they love red" to rainbows and replaced the word Roma with LGBTQ. They die without music, they sing. Days earlier, the community faced unprecedented raids and arrests across the country. Long lines of police filed into bars, associations, and people's homes. Officers gathered evidence from hard drives to rainbow flags. It sent a chill through the community. Hasna says safe spaces like this one are shrinking.
3: We only have like 3-4 venues, and if anything happened to these venues, we're not going to have anywhere to play. Also, the last incidents and raids are very alarming. We thought maybe we can be stable, but turns out it's not possible.
1: So what happens now?
3: Oh, we continue, love. What else? What else can we do? We got to do this. If not for us, for other people. Queer children, for queer teenagers. They need to see, they need to feel that they have the right to exist as well.
1: It's been hard for the LGBTQ plus community here for years, but it's gotten worse. Now the hostility comes directly from the government. Hate speech against these communities has become acceptable in political discourse in a way it never used to be.
4: LGBT gibi sapkın akımlardan...
1: Earlier this year, Turkish President Recep Tayyip Erdogan called the community perverts, warning of moral decay spreading through society. This crackdown is part of a campaign the government says is aimed at protecting family values, children, and the social order. It's been dubbed "My Family is Safe" and comes as Erdogan pushes to reverse Turkey's falling birth rates. He's blamed part of that drop on the LGBTQ plus community. One of the associations targeted in the raids was Chaos GL. They run events, provide legal and mental health support, and produce a newspaper for the community. I spoke to the editor-in-chief, Yıldız Tar. Over the last year, he's spent months in and out of prison, accused of belonging to various terrorist groups. Many of his colleagues are now in prison after being arrested in these raids. They face allegations of obscenity. What will happen now to the association? Will it be able to keep running in Turkey in the future?
5: Hopefully, we will continue working. We can't understand why a queer community is a threat to a family. I think it's just a useful tool for the government to cover their failures in, for example, poverty, in economic crisis, in lack of social policies. There isn't so much deeply rooted homophobia in the society. The problem is the political violence. The problem is the state-led hate crimes.
1: Back at the bar, the crowd has loosened up. A woman jumps off her stool and starts rocking her hips, her hands slowly curling high above her head. Singer Kani Diar is playing a kanun. He plucks the large flat-stringed instrument sitting flat on his lap. He looks peaceful, lost in the music. But offstage, through a translator, he tells me he started fearing for his life.
6: Açıkçası artık daha fazla etrafıma bakarak yürüyorum.
7: Çünkü I'm checking every side of me when I'm walking towards on a street or anything else. Justice Ministry just made a statement. They were promoting the violence against LGBTI people and they were promoting that people to be informants against LGBTI people. I'm very afraid of something like a pogrom or some kind of a lynching against us.
1: Yet, for a few hours, in a fourth-floor dive bar in Istanbul, jaws unclenched, shoulders dropped, and people abandoned themselves to the music. For The World, I'm Emily Wither in Istanbul.
0: Syria was once home to one of the largest bee populations in the Middle East, but only a fraction of its colonies survived the civil war that began in 2011. In this story from DW's Living Planet, Kathleen Schuster visits a traveling beekeeper in Syria. He recounts his fight to bring back the bees and with them his country's farming sector.
8: It's 2011. A man named Imad, who you just heard, has just driven dozens and dozens of beehives to northern Syria. It's the time of year for Imad's honeybees to get to work in that particular region, because what they need to do there is something called annual foraging, which means the honeybees are collecting pollen and nectar and then pollinating flowering plants so that they can grow fruits and vegetables. After Imad drops off the honeybees, he goes back to the capital city, Damascus, which is abuzz with a very different type of activity. The military is cracking down on Arab Spring protesters, and soon the clashes erupt into civil war. The roads are closed off, and Imad starts to get worried about his 160 beehives. They're part of a large network of bees, incidentally, some of the most important in the Middle East, that keep Syria's agricultural sector going. And now Imad is stuck in Damascus with no way to drive the 5 hours to retrieve them. Finally, a few months later, Imad and his partners can't wait any longer. So they drive up north, load up the bees, and brace themselves for what will be a difficult journey back to Damascus. Imad says the drive back is dangerous. Checkpoint guards make them unload the beehives to rule out security threats. But the guards have no idea what they're looking at. It takes Imad and his partners nearly all night to get home. By the time they can finally check on their beehives, they discover that most of them haven't survived. They started with 160 beehives, and now there are only 30 left. And as it turns out, this is only the beginning of their troubles. We're going to hear more from Imad in a moment, but before we do, let's take a minute to just marvel at the complexity of bees. Beehives function like societies, where every member has a defined role that's essential to the colony's survival. A single hive can contain tens of thousands of bees. There are workers that clean cells, care for larvae, and gather food. And there are also guards stationed at the entrance, checking who comes in and who goes out, defending the colony from intruders. It also turns out that bees are big into dancing. They communicate through what's known as the famous waggle dance, a kind of abdominal wiggle that signals to other bees where to find flowers, water, or a new nest. And together, these tiny pollinators operate as a single, highly coordinated superorganism. Which is something that absolutely fascinates Imad, who comes from Syria, which has a long history of beekeeping. In fact, some scholars think beekeeping might have even originated in ancient Mesopotamia, which included land that spans present-day Syria and Iraq. So before the war, starting in around 2004, Imad spent his days traveling around Syria. He'd actually originally set out to become an engineer, but one thing led to another, and he eventually found himself working different jobs that brought him closer to nature. So when a friend of his was about to abandon a beekeeping operation that was struggling, Imad helped prop up the business along with another friend. And soon they were traveling the country, following the bloom. Imad says they have a saying in beekeeping. The beekeeper is a traveler. The beekeeper must keep moving. Before the war, Syria had about 700,000 beehives. It was considered one of the largest populations of honeybees in the Middle East. And even though Imad's 160 beehives sounds like a very small part of that, his bees definitely played their part in keeping the ecosystem going. In the spring, Imad and his partners would head to the citrus groves on Syria's Mediterranean coast. Then, as the seasons changed, they would move inland in search of new flowers. As he puts it, it's like tourism combined with work. This practice of systematically moving beehives for pollination is a relatively new one and started to be implemented on a large scale in the 20th century, thanks to modern transportation, commercial agriculture, and an increased demand for pollination services. Most of the moves happened at night when the bees had returned to their hives, which were then safely sealed. As exhausting as it was, he says he and his partners loved the job so much that they forgot about all the things about it that were hard. By 2010, the business was thriving. But then, a year later, the war began. The civil war quickly spread across Syria, and as it did, its prized beekeeping sector got hit hard, and so did its rural economy. The number of beehives, which the FAO estimates were around 700,000, plummeted fast. This quickly became a problem for the crops that rely on bees for pollination, like the citrus groves along the Mediterranean coast, the apple, almond, and thyme orchards in the mountains, and the fields of anise, black cumin, and sunflowers in Syria's interior and north. To make matters worse, farmers were displaced by years of fighting between the regime's forces, the Syrian Free Army, and the Islamic State. In many places, fields and orchards were abandoned altogether. Pollution was also a huge problem. Imad was forced to flee Damascus and live with his beehives in the countryside, but it was difficult to move the bees between the seasonal pastures because the land was heavily polluted by chemicals from explosions. Within just a few years, Syria had lost around 80% of its beehives. And then came the periods of drought. Wells that once watered orchards and fed bees had to be rationed because even though Syria had suffered recurrent droughts for years, these periods without rain started to become more frequent and lasted longer. For beekeepers, it meant fewer blossoms, less nectar, and colonies that were simply struggling to survive. Satellite data from 2024 to 2025 showed the vegetation health had dropped by as much as 32% in some regions of Syria. And the challenges didn't end there. Since 2019, Syria has also faced a prolonged drought. Rainfall declined, vegetation cover shrank, and many of the plants that bees depend on struggled to survive. Iyad Abul is the former president of the Arab Beekeepers Union in Syria. He's also a beekeeper himself and witnessed firsthand how the war affected his sector.
9: I lost a lot of beehives when the revolution started. The beehives close to me here, it's safe. But I have more than 300 beehives lost, some beehives stolen, some beehives destroyed to get fire.
8: Like many across the country, Iyad saw not only his own production decline, but the wider collapse of a system that depended on movement, access to land, and seasonal stability.
9: When the war started, the beekeepers lost a lot of beehives. And also some beekeepers go outside Syria because it's not safe. And some people died. And 2015 and 14, all crops is so bad because there's no bees.
8: During the war, beekeepers also observed a strange phenomenon no one has entirely been able to explain.
10: 2015, 2016,
8: Around 2015, Imad says that beekeepers would open their hives only to find that all the bees inside had completely vanished. He says there was still honey inside, which is the food the bees feed on during the winter, but the hive itself had been abandoned. There weren't even any signs of dead bees. Imad calls it bee abandonment. He says there were efforts to figure out what had happened, but no one could ever fully explain it. Some beekeepers thought that maybe the bees had left because of the stress caused by the war, environmental disruption, or disease. Others speculated about electromagnetic interference from modern technologies. But to this day, no one knows for sure what happened to those bees. So how did Imad and his one remaining partner rebuild their hives after the war? Well, it wasn't easy. And Imad, despite all of the setbacks to his sector and the collapse of entire bee populations, never gave up. He actually lost most of his bee colonies during the war, but after it was over, he rebuilt his apiary little by little. He divided the healthy colonies into new ones and expanded again whenever he could. These days, most of his optimism comes from something else, though. Rain. After years of drought, Syria finally started seeing above-average rainfall starting last winter. The water is helping crops and the flowering landscapes bees need to survive. Imad says the most important task right now is increasing the number of bees, and he can't do that without rain. But even though he and others are benefiting in the short term from sudden intense rainfall, experts warn that climate change has destabilized Syria's rain patterns. And they also stress that intense bursts of rainfall don't ultimately replenish the groundwater. Still, Imad is optimistic because another trend he's seeing is that the number of beekeepers appears to be growing. He says some of the newcomers are farmers looking for additional income. Others are drawn by curiosity or by the chance to reconnect with the countryside. Imad's become an informal mentor to many of them. He teaches beginners how to identify queen bees, inspect colonies, and understand the complex social world inside a hive. This season alone, he's heard from 9 people who want to buy bees. Imad says beekeeping requires hands-on learning, not just ownership. Beginners have to actively participate in hive management because understanding bees only comes through direct experience and repeated observation. Over the years, beekeepers spend thousands of hours observing bees, watching them defend their colonies, raise new generations, share resources, work collectively toward a common goal. Imad says seeing the bees makes him feel hopeful about the coming season because every bee returning to a flower is a reminder that the landscape is still capable of renewal.
0: That was DW's Kathleen Schuster from their Living Planet podcast. You're with the world.
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0: This is The World. I'm Carolyn Beeler. The filmmaker who shaped how the world saw and would remember the violence of the Pinochet regime in Chile has died. Patricio Guzman was a titan of documentary film. His landmark 1975 film, The Battle of Chile, covered the buildup to the coup that saw Pinochet take power. His later films made connections between Chile's politics and its vast natural landscapes. Guzman died this week at the age of 85 in Paris. To reflect on his legacy, I spoke with Gustavo Furtado, a Duke professor who teaches about the late filmmaker. He told me that as a young filmmaker, Guzman started documenting Chile's political unrest before the 1973 coup.
16: And before they could come to any kind of conclusion, the coup occurred. Guzman spent a couple of weeks in detention in the notorious Estadio Nacional that became an improvised concentration camp.
0: Right, this big stadium in the middle of town where so many people were held.
16: Right. And eventually managed to escape Chile, and the footage itself barely escaped Chile. But Guzman makes this, the Battle of Chile, sort of a reflection on that material he had filmed and what had happened in Chile. It's very analytical. It's sort of an interpretation of historic events and the social tensions that led to them. And the film itself is very dry, but also very potent because it's filming in the streets, in situations of social tension. I mean, in fact, the first part of the Battle of Chile ends with the footage of a filmmaker being shot by a soldier and accidentally filming his own death.
0: Well, yeah, because they were filming right, as you said, as the coup started, and they were going to the places where there was the most unrest. I understand that his chief cinematographer was also disappeared under the Pinochet
16: regime. That's right.
0: Did that experience, losing, you know, these people who helped to make this film, or, you know, filming from inside of such a tense moment in Chile, did that change the way he then made later films?
16: Yeah, I mean, in a sense, Guzman's entire body of work is all a meditation on memory and loss, and on the difficulty of having collective memory and history in the face of events like coup d'etats, repression, and the struggle for power, but also the fact that you're always dealing with insufficient material, be it film footage, be it people, be it people's memory. So it's a very, in a sense, sort of like there's a mournful film practice, but also incessant. He just returns to it repeatedly in different ways throughout the decades.
0: The topic of memory.
16: Yes. Yes.
0: We have a clip that I think illustrates this. I want to play. It's part of Guzman's 2010 film Nostalgia for the Light, and this is him narrating a small section of that.
17: Los que tienen memoria son capaces de vivir en el frágil tiempo presente. Los que no la tienen no viven en ninguna parte.
0: So he's saying there, those who have a memory are able to live in the fragile present moment. Those who have none don't live anywhere. Can you explain what he means by that? What he meant by that?
16: I think one of the things that he means by that, you know, is that in Chile, you have a generation or two of people were raised without a critical sense of what had happened before the coup. Or they have a very distorted sense of what happened by having relatives, parents, uncles and aunts that disappeared and things like that. So he sees the lack of national memory as this massive problem that his life work reflects about and tries to address to some extent. So I think in part that's what he's saying there. But also I think that film expands his reflection a lot beyond Chile itself. You know, it's a film that it's made in the desert where astronomers are looking at the stars and in a sense looking at the past. And it's a kind of a film essay tradition that's much more artistic, that's much more allows itself to think across personal, public, historic, subjective dimensions and to reflect about them. So they have a strong kind of first person voice thinking aloud about broader human questions, as well as having this undercurrent of a historic problem that he's been working on his whole life. So he chooses Atacama Desert as a place that in a sense kind of almost by accident condenses all of those questions there, right? It has like inscriptions on the stones from prehistoric time by indigenous people. You have concentration camps that Pinochet established, and then you have human remains that were scattered in the desert. If you look at it right, you realize that human memory itself, broadly speaking, is always fragile. So it has a lot of poetic associations. And I think that those are not meant to be a single argument or point. They're meant to establish just a broad meditation, which is why it's a very compelling film. You know, it's a film that shouldn't be seen in a documentary in the ordinary sense of let me tell you the truth about something in the world. It's more of an artistic reflection about the human condition in the face of loss and time.
0: Is there a conclusion that you have drawn about his message about memory in your study and teaching of his work?
16: I think there is no conclusion. I think what Guzman illustrates is a permanent quest. I don't think that there is a place that we're ever going to arrive that we feel like we have a grip on the past, that we have a sense of what is this memory we must have. That's never going to happen to any group of humans. But what needs to happen is that we have to be permanently thinking about that and questing for like the best sense that we can have about the past.
0: When it comes to how Chileans see their own history, their own past, what would you consider Patricio Guzman's legacy to be?
16: So I feel a little uncomfortable saying that because I'm not a specialist in Chile and I'm not Chilean. But I think that it's very clear that Guzman's contribution, you know, is going to be interpreted very differently by different communities in Chile. And I think that he would be fine with that. I think what he would want is for the country's history to be not repressed or hidden, but to be debated and discussed. So, you know, but how people interpret his contribution, I think, would be very different.
0: When it comes to filmmaking, then, what do you think his legacy is?
16: I mean, there's really almost no one like Guzman in the entire continent with so many decades of a cinematic body of work that has returned to a major question with such focus. I can't think of a single person to compare to him. So that legacy is tremendous. I think that other Guzmans working on cinema and other art forms and other media have to continue to provoke and excavate and expose and meditate on what has happened in the past so that we can interpret the present better.
0: We will leave it there for now. Gustavo Furtado is a professor of romance studies at Duke University. Thank you so much.
16: Pleasure.
0: That is our show for this Friday. The World is produced by GBH and PRX, broadcasting weekdays from the Nan and Bill Harris studio in Boston. I'm Carolyn Beeler. Have a fabulous weekend.
18: 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By the PRX Ambassador Council, whose members include Dodie and Billy Crockett, Catherine Harris and Tom Kaiser, and Judy Pickett. The World's theme music is composed by Ned Porter. The World is a co-production of GBH Boston.

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0: I'm Todd Zwillick, and it's the 1A Friday News Roundup. You know, it takes a lot to get nearly all of America's most powerful people and everyday people from coast to coast talking about the same emergency.
1: We need to slow down. We need to make this technology carefully, and we need to make sure that our ability to understand it, our ability to control it, keeps up with the pace at which the technology is happening.
0: This week, the nation woke up to the potential danger of runaway tech. And if the people building artificial intelligence are to be believed, time is short. New warnings you heard there from Anthropic CEO Dario Amodei on CBS. AI is behaving in ways that their creators don't intend and can't control, and that we might be as little as 6 months or a year away from AI agents capable of acting on their own, taking over the internet and pursuing their own goals, not necessarily our goals. Pair all of that with still more reports of AI agents showing deception, a willingness to ignore human instructions, a propensity for hacking, and a lot more things that we don't want them to do. Now Congress is demanding action, but it seems at the moment it's out of its depth. A number of tech titans agree with Dario Amodei. AI is developing too fast and it needs to be slowed down. Not everyone agrees. Meta CEO Mark Zuckerberg says market forces will enforce safety. And the president of the United States calls all of this concern a hoax, just like he says climate change is a hoax. Well, today on the Roundup, what's really driving the AI story this week, plus other top news, including findings on the staggering impact of the Iran war on the United States, the Fed's first rate hike in 3 years, and why a Russian oligarch close to Vladimir Putin paying for some of Donald Trump Jr.'s wedding really matters for national security. Our guests joined me earlier today. They are Margaret Taleb, senior contributor for Axios and director of the Syracuse University's Institute for Democracy, Journalism, and Citizenship.
2: Hey, Todd.
0: Great to have you here. Arthur Delaney is here, senior reporter at HuffPost. Hi, Arthur.
3: Hi.
0: And on the line, Shelley Banjo, deputy editor-in-chief of Semaphore. Welcome back to the show, Shelley.
4: Thanks so much. Happy to be here.
0: Happy to have you. And as always, we want to hear from you this hour. You can email us your questions about the week's news, your comments as well, 1A@WAMU.org. All right, gang, emergency alarms from the tech industry on their own product. This goes beyond data centers and deepfakes. As we all know, we heard the warnings from Dario Amodei of Anthropic. He wrote an essay warning about AI capabilities this week, in addition to going on a lot of TV shows. Arthur, how is Washington reacting to these warnings and what seems to be a plea from the industry, please stop us?
3: I think it started with Bernie Sanders a few weeks ago saying we need an immediate pause on advanced AI development. And then news continued to reinforce that political statement. We had the warnings from the Anthropic researcher who quit. And then we had this came on the heels of statements from OpenAI about their rogue agents and the Hugging Face attack, and an increasingly loud cry for help emanating from the people in charge of this technology. And Dario Amodei saying in his essay, despite all the progress, we still understand only a tiny fraction of what goes on inside these models. So, okay, people are taking this.
0: They don't know how they work.
3: Nobody does. Not even the people making them. And so, fine. You're driving the economy. The massive capital expenditures, the data centers going up all the country depends on this. So we're going to take what you're saying at face value, and we're going to start making noise. This is lawmakers talking. They don't know what to do yet, but they're starting to kick some ideas around, and it's definitely driven by the warnings from the AI tech titans who are all supposed to trust, who are all leaning on holding up GDP.
0: Shelley Banjo, in addition to the Hugging Face hack we've talked about in detail on this show and is getting a lot of coverage, and rightfully so, across the landscape, OpenAI this week revealed 6 new incidents of its AI agents acting in concerning ways. What did they find?
4: Yeah, okay. I was trying to start establishing a regular cadence of this so that it doesn't become like, oh, breaking news, something happened, or we found something out. And, you know, they were letting that story sort of run away with reporters and whatnot who were breaking the news. And so now they're saying, let's do this in a systematic way where we're releasing every time something happens, we release it to the public. You can't, you know, accuse us of hiding anything. So there's a series of things, you know, an agent inventing, you know, missing historical data without disclosing it, or exposing, you know, certain things without authorization, using message boards to pass files between different training site samples. And so the details weren't really the issue. It was more all these things are happening, you know, to Arthur's point, that we didn't, you know, intend to happen and that are concerning and that we are going to try to fix. And so this is a way to sort of show that and reveal that in a systematic way.
0: And you talk about the unintended consequences of this tech. Here's Andrew Yang. Remember him. He's a tech entrepreneur. At one point, a Democratic presidential candidate, still goes on TV a lot, comments on economy and politics. And he went on CNBC to describe a conversation.
4: So this is a way to sort of show that and reveal that in a systematic way.
0: And you talk about the unintended consequences of this tech. Here's Andrew Yang. Remember him. He's a tech entrepreneur. At one point, a Democratic presidential

0: that the Hugging Face hack resulted in replication across the internet. And in other words, he seems to be suggesting that in this sense, the genie's already out of the bottle.
1: Yeah. Yeah. What he's saying is this problem is much worse than anybody really understands or is acting like is true, which, you know, raises the obvious question, like, is Congress going to do anything?
0: What power do they actually have here?
1: I mean, they can pass bills if they can get their act together and can agree to something in the House and the Senate. But I think the question is, will those bills do what they are promised to do? So there are a number going on right now, actually, and they're quite bipartisan in their reach. The easy ones on the data center front, we saw legislation passed this week, the Ratepayer Protection Act. It's supposed to make sure that data centers don't shift costs, the electric costs, to regular consumers. But it's largely voluntary. It's up to states. There are massive loopholes in it. So is that
0: like a messaging bill for the midterms because people don't like data
1: centers? Kind of a CYA political bill. On the real like generative AI front, though, I'm going to tell you about a few of them. There's maybe a half a dozen bills that either are out there now or are in the pipeline we're going to see soon. But I'm going to caveat all that by saying that House Speaker Mike Johnson has said, we can't rush this. And you've got lawmakers who are old and don't even know how to use AI, much less regulate it. But here's some of them. You've heard of the Frontier Act, or if you haven't, you will be. This is bipartisan. You've got lawmakers from California and Massachusetts and some other places kind of jumping in together. And it is looking at how to do audits and assessments. It would create an undersecretary of commerce for AI security. It would deal with risks around AI, and it would empower the Commerce Secretary to suspend AI development. The Kill Switch is another bill that you may have heard of. This is also bipartisan out of California and Texas and some other lawmakers.
0: Kill Switch so that you have the ability to turn it off if AIs escape. A lot of experts say that's not realistic.
1: But in theory, if it worked the way it was supposed to, it would require the companies themselves to build in a system that allowed the killing of it.
0: Well, all of this requires presidential leadership. Here's what President Trump has to say about the alarm bells from the industry on the safety of the AI they're building.
2: I'm telling you it's all a hoax.
0: I'm telling you it's all a hoax, says the president. Cecil says this, note that AI companies are ratcheting up stories of their power and tamping down expectations right ahead of their IPOs. These scary stories have been carefully timed. Arthur, Cecil's not alone in that suspicion. Other people are warning of what's called regulatory capture, that these big companies are now crying for regulation because it will solidify their place in the market as leaders. What about that?
3: I think that's a fair gripe. There are one of the things they want, for example, is an antitrust exemption so that they could be free to coordinate among themselves the biggest AI companies. And typically that's an illegal thing for companies to do. I believe you can set the most hysterical doomsday scenarios aside and also look past the possibility that they're just bragging and take the theoretical threat seriously. And that is what lawmakers are doing. That is where Bernie Sanders wound up, and I think he's pulling a lot of people along with him. Congress has tons of power to take over here. They won't. Arguably, the federal law already provides the administration tons of power to take legal action against these companies, but they won't, and Trump won't, because, like I was saying earlier, this makes the stock market go up. And there's lots of bad economic stuff happening, and this is a good thing for Trump, and that, I think, explains why he's very against doing anything to stop it.
0: Shelley Banjo, we're going to go to a break in a moment, but it strikes me that two things can be very true at the same time. It can be the case that tech titans want regulatory capture. They want regulations now while they're the leaders, while also being true that their product is out of control and potentially very dangerous. It's not either or. It could be both.
4: I think that's exactly right. There's a real business case to be made for all this, and we can get into that a little bit later. But I think Arthur is right there.
0: Yeah, Arthur, a little bit more about where this goes without presidential leadership. Donald Trump and his tech advisors, David Sachs, they've said not interested right now.
3: That's right. And it's going to wind up unhelpful in the midterm election, potentially, if we stay the course that we're currently on.
0: We got this message from Tim, who says, step one in regulating AI, stop building data centers. State and local officials can refuse to issue permits, waivers, variances, and other authorizations until we truly

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We've covered data centers and the fight over data centers in detail here on 1A. 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Margaret Tolliv is here, Arthur Delaney and Shelley Banjo. Much more on the roundup. I'm Todd Zwillick. This is 1A.

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8: It's the News Roundup here on 1A. Welcome back. I'm Todd Zwillick. Our guest this week, Margaret Tolleve, director of the Syracuse University Institute for Democracy, Journalism, and Citizenship, and senior contributor for Axios, Arthur Delaney, senior reporter at HuffPost, and Shelley Banjo, deputy editor-in-chief of Semaphore. They joined us earlier today. Well, I don't have to tell this gang that the election is coming, and that prices are high. And a new Congressional Budget Office report out this week says the main reason for that relentless inflation is the war in Iran. The CBO says the conflict is to blame for 40% of inflation during the second quarter of this year. It also estimates that inflation will continue to rise into next year. Of course, the war's most direct price shock is gas. Shelley Banjo, it's up 45% since the start of the war. But now we have to talk about diesel because it powers the farm equipment, millions of big rigs on the highways, and a lot more, up 66%, over $6 a gallon, $6.50 a gallon nationally. Shelley Banjo, the internet is rife with truckers posting the gas tanks when they're filling up their tanks for at sometimes more than $1,000. What does this latest report tell us about the state of the economy and what matters to consumers now?
9: Yeah, I mean, the diesel fuel prices, you know, hitting record highs, becoming this major shockwave, but it's really just an underlying issue about prices writ large. I mean, if the CBO is correct and the war was responsible or is responsible for more than one third of the increase in inflation this year, it sort of shines that light right back to the Trump administration, which has spent all week sort of moaning about the Fed rate hike decision, saying, you know, why are you raising rates? Well, they're raising rates because inflation is high. Why is inflation high? Well, the war is responsible for that increase in inflation, or at least a big part of it. And so, you know, everything is really tied together. I mean, that's what these economic forces are, and people are feeling it. They're feeling it at the pump. They're feeling it, and in the grocery store, they're feeling it everywhere. And you're leading up to a midterm election, where the prices feel too high for people, and they want someone to do something about
8: it. We're going
9: to
8: talk more about the war in Iran and how lawmakers are responding, how they're covering their own backs, or CYA, as Margaret Tolleve says, as the midterms approach. A does not mean back, by the way, in case you were wondering. In that formulation. But inflation, look, Shelley Banjo mentioned it. Inflation always gets the attention of the Federal Reserve. This week, the Fed raised interest rates for the first time in 3 years, pushing up that benchmark rate a quarter point to 3.9% on Wednesday.
10: Plain fact is that inflation is too high and has been for too long. This summer's inflation readings do not tell me that underlying trends have meaningfully improved.
8: That's the brand new Fed chair, Kevin Warsh, talking to reporters on Wednesday. Margaret Tolliver, one thing is for sure, a rate hike was the opposite of what Donald Trump wanted, indeed demanded, of this new Fed chair. He spent years attacking the Fed and its previous chairman, even threatening to prosecute Jerome Powell if he didn't lower rates. How has Trump responded to this announcement this time?
11: It's really interesting. He's furious with the Fed. He's going after the Fed as a body, accusing them of acting politically, basically trying to do him in or trying to help Democrats or being politicized. And he is going out on social media saying interest rates in the U.S. should be 1% or less, and the U.S. has the best credit in the world and all this stuff. But he has actually worked very hard to exempt Kevin Warsh, his handpicked Fed chair, for the blame from this, and even went so far as to assert that he reached out to Warsh beforehand and said, you might as well just vote with the rest of your board because it's not going to make any difference, which is interesting because the White House had spent days insisting that, you know, the president wasn't trying to put his thumb on the scale and Kevin Warsh could act independently. So there's a lot of mixed signals going on here, but the president is like, he's furious about this because in the near term, and I don't just mean between now and the midterms, probably for the next year, this is going to feel bad for Americans. It's going to mean that borrowing costs are higher. It's going to mean that mortgage rates, which are already like at 7%, are going to be worse, not better, that homes aren't going to sell, that homes aren't going to be built, that it will just like depress the
8: credit card interest.
11: All of it. Absolutely credit card interest. And so, but the Fed's thinking, including Warsh, is that this is needed so that inflation doesn't keep spiraling out of control. The Fed is trying to bring it back towards a 2% inflationary growth target and says we can't do it unless we raise interest rates.
12: Arthur, I mean, it's the Fed's entire job is to do this and then also try to not do it so much that unemployment goes up. But if you listened to Kevin Warsh carefully during the confirmation process and before, he always criticized where rates were. And he said there could be room to lower rates if the Fed can reduce the size of its balance sheet, which was measures taken after the financial crisis. He never said he would lower rates, but Trump talked himself into believing that that is what Kevin Warsh was telling him. And it's embarrassing now that that's not what's happening. And I think that's the reason the president is blaming the rest of the Federal Reserve Board and not the guy he just picked. But this was an entirely predictable outcome.
8: I will submit also that Kevin Warsh is the son-in-law of one of Trump's close buddies. That might have something. They have a personal relationship.
12: I think Trump will get tired of Kevin Warsh pretty soon. He's on a short leash. Anyone who agrees to be appointed by Donald Trump is something runs a strong risk of becoming one of Donald Trump's enemies.
8: All right, more consequences of the war in Iran. They are manifold. On Monday, the Defense Department's lead inspector general released a report revealing that Iranian strikes have damaged hundreds of buildings, or American strikes in Iran, and Iranian strikes on American bases have damaged hundreds of buildings, structures at U.S. bases across the Middle East. More than 50,000 service members have been deployed to support the war. 18 have died. 824 have been wounded, according to the Department of Defense's numbers that we know about. There's a lot more in the pages of this report, Arthur. What else stood out for you?
12: I think we were familiar with the dwindling munitions, the damage to bases, the injuries and fatalities. What struck me the most about this was that it said there's a mission statement for Operation Epic Fury that's classified. We don't even know what's the mission here. And then in response to that revelation, the Department of Defense told the Inspector General, well, we're always refining what the mission is. So the objective here, they won't tell us. And
8: the mission statement that informs the public and the world about why the United States went to war in Iran is classified.
12: That's right. Of course, Secretary Hegseth and Donald Trump have all said what they're trying to do, stop Iran from getting a nuclear weapon, degrade their missiles. But there's also an objective of this mission that's classified. And they said when they were confronted with the fact that this would be in the report, they said, well, we're also always changing it.
8: We got this email from Alexis who says, can you please talk about Representative Thomas Massie's impeachment attempt of Defense Secretary Pete Hegseth, his motivations and potential impact after the recess? Why, yes, Alexis, we can talk about that. Let's go. The administration's biggest cheerleader for the war, aside from the president himself, is the defense secretary, Pete Hegseth. He's faced louder and louder calls for accountability, even his resignation, from Democrats and more than a few Republicans in Congress. And Hegseth was about to face an impeachment vote on the floor of the House this week. That is until Speaker Mike Johnson cut the work period short, sent the House home again until after the midterm elections, and Republican Representative Thomas Massie was behind that push for impeachment.
13: We are the majority. We may only be the majority for six more weeks. Why would we be canceling days when the country is burning, the inflation is rampant, there are things we could do here? Why would we cancel our own majority? I can't figure that out. But I did figure out why we canceled tomorrow. Tomorrow would be the vote on impeaching Secretary of Defense Peter Brian Hegseth.
8: Peter Brian Hegseth. Shelley, I don't know your middle name, Banjo. Massie also said that Congress was cut short to avoid another vote on his Epstein Files legislation. But what about this? Why did Mike Johnson send the House home early? And I guess the important corollary is, did Massie have the votes to impeach the Secretary of Defense?
9: Yeah, I mean, he claims to have them, or at least wanting to force the issue. You know, he wants to hold people account, make them vote in public in the weeks before the election, and hold and see, you know, take a tally who in Congress is for this war and who is not in the weeks that clearly matter. Johnson said, I don't really want to do that. I mean, to his credit, he called it a publicity stunt, which it is. He said it's not going to pass, you know, these things, it's not going to happen in reality. It's a waste of time when members could be out in their districts campaigning and governing and whatnot. All those things can be true, but also it evades this, this holding folks to the to account. And Massie, you know, filed this as a privileged measure, you know, saying I'm going to use my privilege to force this vote so that we can, you know, see what other members think and feel and vote their conscience there. And he brings up a very good point. You know, this is a few remaining days left where, you know, they could be in the majority. They didn't lose the election. They had this sort of moment right now. So why are you sending them home instead of governing in D.C.?
8: Meanwhile, there are more signals that Republicans think the Iran war, Pete Hegseth's war and Donald Trump's war, could be a drag on them in the midterms. Another vote in the House to force an end to the war this week. This is the third time this has passed. We've talked about this story before, but this time, seven House Republicans voted to join Democrats in ending Donald Trump's war. Now, Margaret, this is mostly a symbolic vote. It doesn't actually bring the troops home. But how significant is this political pressure for the Trump administration? What does it say about how Republicans are viewing this war and their own prospects?
11: Yeah, I mean, it's pressure on the Trump administration because it's a gain, it's a growing momentum. But what it really signals is, look at some of these Republicans. A couple of them are leaving office. We mentioned Thomas Massie, Nancy Mace is another. But there are also lawmakers who are running for re-election, and including several from the state of Iowa, which we have long thought of as a red state. It has been a red state for a long time. Now you're looking at, you know, Senate and frontline races that are, and governors, like races in Iowa, they're way too close for comfort for the Republican Party. And so this, like, block now of seven reflects real Republican, both personally being over it and understanding that a lot of their constituents really do not want this and that they need to take this stance to preserve themselves in the midterms.
8: Arthur.
12: Well, people know this is what's pushing up prices. It's really simple. It's probably was an obvious outcome of the war that whose objective can't be explained. And so it's awful politics for Donald Trump, who got elected mainly on affordability.
8: And there are Republicans in the House, apparently, who are happy to have the opportunity to vote against him a couple of weeks before the election. They probably like that.
12: Of course, that's useful for those ones. I think for a lot of others, they would rather not be in that position because they've got voters at home who don't like that, and they don't want to make Trump himself mad at them.
8: That's Arthur Delaney, senior reporter at HuffPost, Margaret Tollev from Axios is here, and Shelley Banjo of Semaphore. I'm Todd Zwillick. You're listening to 1A. Well, we've talked about the war. We've talked about inflation and AI and how they could all impact the midterms. Let's talk about news on the election itself, the ballots, the rule of law. President Trump has made mail-in voting a major part of his campaign to sow doubt in the process of voting in this country. But on Monday, the Supreme Court blocked his executive order to change how mail-in ballots are sent to voters all across the country. Trump went after the Supreme Court, who ruled against the order on social media, saying they were, quote, not the people I interviewed. Arthur, that was a rather telling thing for the president to say. But what does all this mean for mail-in voting in the midterms? What can voters expect now from the voting process?
12: Well, it should be normal. You should not have any disruption to your regular mail-in ballot casting process like you did in the last election. It's that simple. That doesn't mean it's the end of the Trump administration's broader effort to mess with the midterm elections. This is clearly like a major ongoing project over there, but the mail-in ballot part is over. The Supreme Court said no, and we actually do have a pattern of the Trump administration abiding Supreme Court rulings.
8: Well, that leads us to another facet of the president's attempts to seize control of voting and to undermine confidence in the results. On Tuesday, the Attorney General, Todd Blanche, told reporters to stand by for what he called a big announcement from Ryan Raybould, who's the U.S. Attorney for the Northern District of Texas, about non-citizen voting.
14: Over the past week, six defendants by my office were indicted and another charged by criminal complaint. Arrests have already been executed. As of this morning, we got the last individual.
8: The big announcement, Margaret Tollev, six individuals, says the U.S. attorney. What is the administration trying to do here?
11: To amp up the idea that there are rampant problems with non-citizens voting, to give a predicate for efforts to make it harder for people that the administration doesn't want to turn out to vote, and also to create a predicate down the line for folks like the Postal Service to get involved, and also to legitimize, in his base's eyes, what's all of what he's trying to do overall, and also to create chaos and confusion so that people don't trust in election results if they're not the election results that he would like. It's a multi-pronged effort.
8: We've been following that effort and covering that effort in detail here on 1A, especially on Mondays on If You Can Keep It, and we will continue to do so, the president's ongoing campaign to undermine the midterms in this country. One more thing before we go to a break that I want to make sure we cover. Bad polling numbers this week for the president and Republicans. One new poll from New York Times, Siena University. Democrats hold a 9-point advantage over Republicans on the generic ballot. A big reason why, according to the poll, Arthur mentioned it, the public has lost trust in the president's handling of the economy. But then there's this. Even some Republican lawmakers are looking at Trump's numbers and getting very worried. I want you to listen to Florida House Representative Maria Elvira Salazar in her latest ad. Keep in mind, this is Florida.
15: Mr. President, some of your immigration enforcement efforts have gone too far. In July, 50% of the 50,000 people that were detained had no criminal record. Be careful what your advisors are telling you about immigration policy. The same Hispanics who helped you get to the White House in 2024 feel betrayed today.
8: Arthur Delaney, why would a Republican in a red district, in a red state, who voted for massive increases in ICE funding, say all that in an ad?
12: Well, part of it in Florida is they're deporting Cubans and Venezuelans who supported the president, did not expect to be the targets of his deportation regime. But this is happening in other places starting now. There's also an ad by another Republican who's touting her work with Democrats, reaching across the aisle. These are, in recent years, unheard of statements from a Republican running for Congress. And it just shows you how bad the polls are looking.
8: What can we surmise from what Maria Salazar might be seeing in her own district about why she would cut an ad like that?
12: Well, something that is not obvious to those looking in. It's bad polling from within her campaign, I suspect, because that's a red district. That's a likelier lean red district.
8: In a red state on Donald Trump's signature issue, a remarkable ad from a Republican lawmaker. We'll stick with it. Margaret Tollive is here, Arthur Delaney, and Shelley Banjo from Semaphore. stick with us. We'll be back in a couple of minutes, including your news quiz for the week. You never want to miss it. I'm Todd Zwillick. It's 1A.

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5: Welcome back. It's the News Roundup. I'm Todd Zulick. Before we get back to the conversation, it's time for our weekly news quiz. And last week we asked you, who made history by becoming the first real-life astronaut to appear in an episode of Star Trek? And the answer is Dr. Mae Jemison. She appeared in an episode of Star Trek The Next Generation way back in 1993. Arthur's nodding like he knew that. Huge congrats to Susan, who listens to 1A right here on our home station, WAMU. Susan, your 1A swag is on the way, delivered personally by Arthur Delaney in the 1A prize van, coming your way. Honk if you see it.
6: I just really liked it. I didn't know it.
5: Well, get the keys to the prize van. You've got a job later on today.
7: Okay. You should be wearing like a tight blue shirt with like a little Spock thing when you deliver it.
6: Sure.
5: I feel like Arthur's more of a red shirt, but we can talk about that later. Now, here's your new question for this week. Across the country, weather radars have been showing some activity that looks familiar. Here's a clip from WSMV4 in Nashville.
8: You may have noticed over the last couple of days, checking First Alert Live radar or any radar that you may be using, that it looked like we were getting a widespread drenching rainfall across Middle Tennessee and Southern Kentucky. But that's not exactly what we were getting. So what was the radar picking up on?
5: And that is exactly your question. What are those weather radars actually picking up on? Hint, there are hundreds of millions of them. Send us your answer via our app, 1A Vox Pop. We're accepting answers through Sunday evening. No help from Google, no AI. Of course, it's controversial right now. Good luck. Use your brains. And we look forward to your answers. Now back to the News Roundup with our guest, Margaret Tollev, director of the Syracuse University Institute for Democracy, Journalism, and Citizenship, and a senior contributor for Axios, Arthur Delaney, senior reporter at HuffPost, and Shelley Banjo, deputy editor-in-chief of Semaphore. They joined us earlier today. Well, gang, this week an investigation from ProPublica found that a man named Umar Kremlev personally attended Donald Trump Jr.'s wedding in the Bahamas in May. It was a dream wedding in many ways. Blue water, white beaches, good-looking people, if I can say that. Kremlev also secretly paid hundreds of thousands of dollars to bankroll part of that celebration. That's remarkable because Kremlev is a Russian oligarch and a close associate of Vladimir Putin. In an Instagram post on Monday, Don Jr.'s wife, Bettina Trump, confirmed this story. She said Kremlev covered two after parties, not the ceremony itself. She called it, quote, an extraordinarily generous gift. ProPublica said Kremlev paid to reserve a private island for the party and a fireworks show launched from a nearby barge. Democrats in the House have already opened an investigation. Here's Chuck Schumer, minority leader of New York. He spoke on the Senate floor on Tuesday.
9: Have you ever heard anything like this? So corrupt, so venal, so endangering our national security?
5: I don't know the answers to those questions, Margaret, but why would a Russian oligarch spend that kind of money on Don Jr.'s wedding? And why are Schumer and others calling it dangerous?
7: Yep, I think those are the right questions to be asking. I mean, the president's son, Don Jr., has said that these two men are friends, that Kremlev is his friend, and that they never discuss business or politics by extension, that they were introduced through a mutual hunting buddy, and that they both love boxing. In fact, Kremlev leads a boxing organization that is quite controversial. It's funded by Gazprom. And not only is he close to Putin, but he's just been, I don't think knighted is the right word, but he just got tapped with the order of something.
5: Order of friendship.
7: Yeah. Yeah. Very good.
5: Russian honors from Putin.
7: Very good. So the concerns are obvious. The concerns are foreign influence. This is a pathway into the White House. And the concerns are corruption. Could it be feeding Trump family business interests that have nothing to do, for better or worse, with the American people? So these are the concerns, and that's what investigations would look at, particularly if Democrats regain control in November. But what is sort of the extra irony or cherry on top is how hard Don Jr., President Trump himself, the Trump political circle went after Joe Biden by proxy, by raising all sorts of accusations, many unfounded, about appearances and relationships between Joe Biden's son, Hunter Biden, and, a business interest in Ukraine. And now to have a completely different, what? There's nothing wrong with this. We're just friends. It's quite striking.
5: Shelley Banjo, our colleague, Julia Yaffe, who writes for Puck and is a Russian speaker and a Russian American, said on social media, I thought it was very poignant. She speaks Russian, of course, and she said, in Russian, we don't say there's no such thing as a free lunch. We say the only free cheese is in a mousetrap. And I thought that spoke volumes. Don Jr. and the family, though, Shelley Banjo, seem to be doing very little to hide this. I mean, Kremlev, it was a secret, but he posed in a wedding photo. Bettina confirmed it. What does it say now that the president's son barely tried to hide a relationship like this?
10: Yeah, this is a common deflection strategy we've seen from the Trump administration, which was, we have nothing to hide. If it's all out in the open, then we're doing nothing wrong, right? If it was something wrong, then we would try to hide it. And so, let's put it all out, flood the zone. There's nothing to see here. You've sort of seen this time and time and again. We're normalizing this issue by, not hiding and saying, hey, this is nothing wrong. But it does, to the earlier points, I mean, it fits into this bigger picture pattern around this political business connections between the Russian business folks and the Trump family, using, informal social channels that leads to commercial access, this sort of normalized entanglement where we're not even we no longer even have the premise of avoiding contact with the Putin allies here. We're just going full force to it.
5: Arthur?
6: The ProPublica interviewed other guests at the wedding, and they were like, we kept saying, who's those Russian guys?
5: Standing in the corner.
6: Yeah, why is there a bunch of Russian guys here? They didn't know them. So that was funny.
5: And apparently Kremlev doesn't really speak much English. His associates said he can't carry on a conversation in English.
6: That's right. And like Margaret was saying, I spent years reading the depositions of the people who had dinner with Hunter Biden. And they're like, well, which Chinese guy was there? Which Ukrainian guy was there? And this is so comically that, but times 1,000.
5: We're going to talk more about the ways President Trump and his advisors are wielding foreign policy for personal gain, including their involvement with foreign oligarchs and what it all means for our democracy. That's on Monday during our politics series, if you can keep it. Do tune in. And in the meantime, what questions do you have about the Trump administration's approach to foreign policy? And what concerns do you have about the corruption that we're talking about? You can leave us a message, 855-236-1A1A, or you can find us on the 1A Vox Pop app. Well, we've talked about it in detail. The economy is dragging on Republicans in these upcoming midterms, at least according to the polls. And so is the president's signature issue, immigration. This you might not have expected at this time 2 years ago. The Trump administration continues to push hard, not just on rounding up undocumented and documented people for deportation, but also curbing who can even enter the country. On Monday, a federal judge halted a Trump administration plan to cap visas for international students and cultural exchange fellows in the United States at 4 years and visas for journalists at just 240 days. It was all supposed to go into effect on Tuesday, affecting more than 2 million people. Judge blocked it. Margaret, why did the judge move to block the proposed cap from taking effect now?
7: So this is Judge Saylor out of Massachusetts. And I think it's important to note this is a preliminary injunction. This doesn't necessarily block this forever, but it does stave it off for now. That means the legal challenges can go forward. And what the judge said is that the Trump administration, the U.S. government, had not sufficiently explained why the system needs to be replaced and hadn't sufficiently thought through other alternatives that might be less restrictive.
5: Well, several states also filed lawsuits to stop a separate federal regulation that would allow immigration authorities to deny green cards to immigrants who legally use public benefits. Legally, in other words, benefits that they already pay taxes to access. Arthur, where do these suits stand right now? What are they arguing?
6: Well, that's a tug of war over the public charge rule, which has been going on for years and years. And under the rule, you're not allowed to get only certain cash benefits, and that the definition excludes the ones that people actually use the most, like food stamps or SNAP. And the problem with this ruling was that they said, we will allow states to use other criteria, and they just didn't say which criteria. And so as Cato Institute's experts said, they got rid of the existing rule and replaced it with nothing. So it sounds like a little bit of slapdash governance, which is, of course, a hallmark of Trumpism.
5: Meanwhile, was I correct that these are legal, documented immigrants? So these are benefits they are paying for. They pay taxes.
6: Well, yes.
5: They work.
6: If you're working, of course, you pay taxes. But this isn't like unemployment insurance where you specifically had a dedicated tax and are getting money as a result of it. It's not an entitlement in that sense.
5: Many cases in play. We continue to follow them here on the show. Well, back on Capitol Hill, this was important. This was an issue that affects only half of the population of America. It gets almost no research support, not zero, but close to zero in the grand scheme of things. Congress held its first ever, that's remarkable, first ever hearing on menopause, led by New York Democratic Senator Kirsten Gillibrand and Republican Florida Senator Rick Scott. They want the government to study doctor training for menopause and funding for menopause research, such as it is. The issue is tied to an estimated $5 billion a year in lost work. Here's Senator Gillibrand. Margaret Tolliv, what made menopause the issue both parties agreed needed a hearing now after all this time?
7: Of voting and money. as the menopause representative on this panel, I will say that there have actually been a lot of quiet movement in this direction before this became a political issue right before the midterms. The president's previous first FDA guy has championed the use of hormone treatment for women in menopause after there was faulty studies that for years led women to believe that they were at greater risk for cancer when it turned out that they really weren't and it was a bad study. And so you've got this demographic trend of tens of millions of women that this impacts, and they have a lot of buying power, and there's a lot of medicine and economic benefits to dealing with these issues.
5: That's Margaret Tolliv of Axios. Shelley Banjo of Semaphore is here, and Arthur Delaney of HuffPost. I'm Todd Zwillick. This is 1A. Shelley Banjo, it is remarkable. Yes, I know the election's coming. Yes, I know women vote more than men. That's not new. This is more than half the population, either having gone through menopause, going through it currently, or it's in their future, I suppose. I did look. The federal research funding via NIH is in the low tens of millions or mid tens of millions. That's nothing in a world of billions. It's nothing.
10: Yeah, I mean, women's research and funding toward most women's diseases are lower than, you know, others. We sort of saw this with pregnancy and as well. Like, there's very little research. There's very little funding around pregnancy and most women's, and menopause is even less than that. You're also starting to see a groundswell of business and financial interest going into this, which is just turning into a big business market. Lots of apps and others that are launching to help this, you know, sort of growing market here. And so I think there is, you know, a new sort of groundswell of focus on this area that is also hitting Washington.
5: All right. Well, if there's money to be made, industry will follow and maybe the government will as well. We just wanted to give some light and voice to that because it was just so remarkable that it was the first ever hearing of its kind. But while we're on Capitol Hill, let's talk about health of another kind. Kentucky Republican Senator Mitch McConnell, the former majority leader, back on the Senate floor this week after a three-month absence. That was after a bad fall in June that left him unconscious, sent him to the hospital and rehab for a long stay. He's 84 years old. He's not seeking re-election. Arthur, can you describe the scene of McConnell's return, how he looked, what he was saying to people, if anything, what people are saying about aging lawmakers, their ability to do their jobs? I know there was lots of chatter in the hallways as McConnell rolled by.
6: First of all, a lot of people were saying, well, Mitch McConnell's clearly dead and they're hiding it. And I said, that's a conspiracy theory. And look, I told y'all. Anyway, this was very weird. It started with TMZ and other reporters staking out his house near the Capitol, where he was wheeled into a car and smiling a big smile while they said, Mitch, how are you? Are you ready to vote? And he just didn't seem to acknowledge it. And then he came into the Ohio Clock Corridor, which is a main area just off the Senate floor. And he made remarks that seemed to have been prepared. Now, he wasn't a chatty Cathy before. But the remark, he just said, you know, I've been dodging your questions all these years, but I'm here to help with the farm bill. And okay. And then he voted no on the farm bill in the Agriculture Whoa. Committee. And then everyone had to say, Senator McConnell, they had to ask him to do it again. And people were reaching for him and saying, vote yes.
5: Yeah, the senator from the Bluegrass State does not vote against the farm bill.
6: I'll it's good to see that he's alive, but I don't think he's doing that great.
5: All right, Mitch McConnell's back in the Senate. We're going to end the hour now. Let's end, though, with a look at words. Words, words, words. Hamlet, I am not, that's for sure. But we use a lot of words on this show. We love them. Merriam-Webster just added 1,400 new words to the dictionary. Here are some standouts. Glow up. You got looks maxing. That's been a 1A show. Meme coin, a 1A show. Trash panda. You know what that is. What's a trash panda? Margaret? Yeah. Arthur? It's a raccoon. That's a trash panda.
6: Oh.
5: California sober. Cuffing season. Oh, and what's that pop song, you know, that everybody always trolls with? Never gonna get, what is that? Never gonna.
7: Never gonna get you
6: roll.
7: Up. Rick rolling. Oh, yeah.
5: Gotcha. There it is. Merriam-Webster.
6: That wasn't already in the dictionary?
5: Believe it or not. So some of these aren't new, but they have entered popular usage. So there you go. You can look up 1,400 new words. It's amazing how many of these have been 1A shows, like a lot of them, actually, believe it or not. Guys, I want to thank you for being part of this. Margaret Tolliv of Axios, Arthur Delaney for HuffPost, Shelley Banjo. Shelley, thank you from there at Semaphore. We appreciate you. Mike Kidd is our sound designer and engineer. You can thank him for the earworm that you're going to have this weekend. Thomas Liu, Matthew Simonson produce our podcast. Chris Castano is our digital editor, and Alexandra Boti is our senior supervising producer. And this program comes to you from WAMU, part of American University in Washington. It's distributed by NPR. Let's talk on Monday. I'm never going to give you up. It's Todd Zwillick. This is 1A.

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10: From 90.7 WFAE, this is Charlotte Talks. I'm Mike Collins. On the local news roundup, Donald Trump stumps in Gastonia for U.S. Senate candidate Michael Whatley, who is 8 points behind Roy Cooper in the polls. Three school board members pushed to remove Stephanie Sneed as CMS chair, even as two more high-ranking school officials announced they're leaving, bringing the total to five. Charlotte City Council may be ready to change its mind on its opposition to the I-77 toll lanes, as other towns also consider reversing their no votes. It's a question of money. And the Women's Tennis Association moves its headquarters to Charlotte. Our roundtable of reporters fills us in on those stories and more this hour on the Charlotte Talks Local News Roundup. First, the latest news.
11: Live from NPR News in Washington, I'm Windsor Johnston. Google says for the first time, its artificial intelligence model Gemini was involved in hacking incidents that were not planned. The news comes after other tech companies have reported AI agents going rogue. NPR's John Ruwich reports on a series of episodes that are raising concerns about AI spinning out of control.
12: Google says there were three instances of its AI going off script, all of which it says it reported to the entities involved. The company says during a standard evaluation, its AI model found public information online and guest credentials to access websites it thought were part of the test. In all three, it says the model stopped. The company did not say which entities were breached. Heather Adkins, Vice President of Security Engineering at Google, says the company worked with a partner involved in the model training to change the testing process. Adkins says the events highlight the importance of training AI to act responsibly. Concern about AI going off script has soared in recent weeks, and the Google incidents add to a growing list of examples. John Ruwich, NPR News.
11: President Trump says he's banning three major media outlets from the White House. The president on Friday accused CNN, Politico, and MS Now of reporting what he calls fake news. NPR's David Folkenflik says the move could be illegal and even unconstitutional.
13: Trump made the threat in a Truth Social post, saying news outlets shouldn't be able to, quote, constantly write or report fiction and lies when they're covering the president or his administration. A Bloomberg News reporter asked him about it at a White House press conference a short time later.
14: Are you trying to intimidate the press from doing
15: that? No. I dislike dishonest press, like you. I think you're terrible.
13: If the White House tries to follow through on the president's threat, it would likely be met with legal challenges. CNN says a ban would violate its constitutional rights to report accurately and fairly without interference from the federal government. David Folkenflik, NPR News.
11: Americans are feeling the squeeze of higher fuel prices, especially farmers. In Idaho, Galen Lee says much of the equipment on his farm runs on diesel, and the larger machines can require hundreds of gallons of fuel.
3: The price we're paying for fuel is about twice what it was a year ago.
11: The price of diesel continues to hit record highs in the U.S. The national average has climbed to a record $6.49 a gallon. Large parts of Cuba remain in the dark today after another nationwide collapse of the country's power grid. Officials say a failure in transmission lines in the western part of the island triggered the outage, leaving millions of people without service. It's at least the sixth major collapse since January, when the Trump administration began blocking oil shipments to the island. You're listening to NPR News from Washington. President Trump says negotiations are underway to set up a U.S. Army base in Poland. NPR's Greg Myrie reports the announcement comes despite his frequent criticism of NATO.
15: President Trump said on Truth Social that major progress was being made toward establishing the base. He cited his good relationship with Poland's president, Karol Nawrocki, adding that the location could be announced very soon. A NATO official, who wasn't authorized to speak publicly, said two sites in western Poland are under consideration. This comes despite Trump's criticism that most European countries should do more for their own defense. The U.S. has some 10,000 troops in Poland, though there's no permanent U.S. military facility there. Poland says a stronger NATO presence in Eastern Europe is needed to counter the threat from Russia. Greg Myrie, NPR News, Washington.
11: Early voting is underway in this year's midterm elections, which will determine control of Congress. Virginia opened in-person voting Friday, while Minnesota and South Dakota began absentee voting. More states will mail ballots or open early voting sites in the coming weeks. The voting begins amid disputes over the Trump administration's efforts to expand federal oversight of elections. Civil rights groups have also sued over the possibility of federal law enforcement officers being sent to polling places. State and local election officials say they're confident the elections will be secure and accurate. This is NPR News.
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10: This is Charlotte Talks. I'm Mike Collins. On the local news roundup, Donald Trump comes to Gastonia to stump for U.S. Senate candidate Michael Whatley and to rant about politicians.
18: They turned your cities into blood-soaked killing fields.
10: CMS continues to face troubles. Board Chair Stephanie Sneed puts board members on notice as three of them try to remove her. Two more CMS leaders make for the exits, and board member Liz Monterey Duvall shares her opinion on the money spent on the recent superintendent investigation.
19: Was the approximate $400K worth the expense? Yes.
10: And there's more. We'll get into it in just a moment. Charlotte City Council prepares to reconsider their vote to walk away from the I-77 toll lanes. Councilman Malcolm Graham describes it as a kind of Sophie's choice.
20: Even if we win, we lose.
10: Speaking of losing, the Panthers got trounced in their season opener, and the Women's Tennis Association decides to move their headquarters to Charlotte. Here to fill us in on those stories and more is James Farrell, WFAE's education reporter. Ben Thompson is an anchor at WCNC-TV, and Alexandria Sands is a reporter for Axios Charlotte. They're all here. Welcome. Good morning.
21: Good morning.
10: Good morning. So things at CMS are messier, I think, than they have ever been, at least when it comes to the school board, their internal relationships, and the board's relationship with the superintendent and vice versa. Yesterday afternoon, all these news outlets, I think led by the Charlotte Ledger, broke the news that the CMS Superintendent Crystal Hill sent a 14-page memo to the school board laying out a series of concerns about several school board members. That 14-page memo was accompanied by 200 pages of exhibits in which she lays out a 68-point timeline of events from 2024 to last week about CMS contracting and spending, under-the-radar decisions, and her own suspension and reinstatement. She makes a number of allegations, among them that she was extorted by the school board. James, talk about this. What are some of the other allegations?
0: Mike, there's a lot here. This is a really sweeping document that, like you said, spans over a year. It incorporates some controversies that we've covered in the past and that we've seen reach the public in the past, particularly involving, like you mentioned, some contracting issues with this consultant named Rocky McGregor, who's become a little controversial in the context of the school system. And she's basically alleging here that Board Chair Stephanie Sneed was orchestrating, or at least working with Rocky McGregor, through these kinds of contracts that she argues she didn't know about and that she believes most of the board didn't know about either. So these were contracts that were established with a law firm called Pointer Spruill. They had some consultant fees attached to them. It was not immediately clear to Hill, at least in her telling of this, that these terms existed, but money was going to Rocky McGregor, who was working as a consultant on this CMS affordable housing project and also on this compliance assessment. And she had a lot of questions as to why that relationship was continuing. For context here, Rocky McGregor was the chief executive in residence with CMS until they cut ties in July of 2025. So she was surprised to see that he was still kind of involved in these projects through these kinds of almost back channel contracts.
10: So what does that mean, a senior executive in residence? What does that mean?
0: So this was a program with the Charlotte Executive Leadership Committee that put business people in the schools to try to kind of like leverage business connections and things like that. So Rocky had been serving as kind of an advisor to the superintendent in this capacity. One of the big projects that we know he was a part of was this affordable housing project. They call it CMS at Home, which was meant to link teachers with affordable housing and also to create an affordable housing community for educators. This was a big project of his we know that he was working on, and it appears that he continued working on this even after he was no longer the chief executive in residence through, again, this contract with Pointer Spruill, the law firm.
10: So Tony Mesilla, writing in the Charlotte Ledger, underlines some of what you just said. He says the memo, quote, depicts Board Chair Stephanie Sneed as operating behind the superintendent's back and perhaps without the knowledge of her board colleagues to hire law firms and to direct CMS staff who report to Hill. In other words, going behind or around Hill and talking directly to her subordinates. Has Sneed reacted to any of this?
0: She has not yet at least. I know I reached out to her for comment when we first learned about the contracts in the context of this other compliance assessment. She didn't respond to me. I called her yesterday. She didn't answer. I have not seen her responding to any comments from any other outlets either.
10: So we were already going to talk today about the three members of the school board who have put a motion on the floor calling for Sneed's removal on the agenda for next Tuesday's school board meeting. That motion for removal refers to concerns about Stephanie Sneed's leadership, but it didn't provide any details about that. Ben, could this be connected to the allegations being made by Hill?
21: I think more than likely there is going to be some dots connected in the next few days that have already been made in the past few days. My colleague Nate Morabito did just expert work a few days ago before these emails came out from the superintendent outline an HR complaint against the chair about some of these same basic issues. And if you're a parent home listening to this and wondering, I can't make sense of this. What are they talking about? Basically, it comes down to an issue of governance and who's in charge of approving sometimes very lucrative contracts within CMS. Is it something the finance department can sign off on? Is it something the superintendent has a role in? Is it something the board? Or is it something that can happen in some other back channel way? That's sort of the crux of all of this. And I say that as we still really don't know the contours or the details of the investigation into the superintendent over the summer. We're still waiting on details from that. So there's the broader transparency issue a lot of parents and a lot of people want to know about when it comes to all these things happening.
10: All of which we will talk about in the course of the next many minutes. Cynthia Stone, Monty Witherspoon, and Lenore Shipp are the three board members calling for Sneed to be removed as chair. And last week, James, you reported that none of the three had commented on the fact that they're putting this motion on the table. Have they commented since?
0: They have not. They made clear in their...
10: In the course of the next many minutes, Cynthia Stone, Monty Witherspoon, and Lenore Shipp are the three board members calling for Sneed to be removed as chair. And last week, James, you reported that none of the three had commented on...

0: rule because of a potential conflict of interest with Rocky McGregor's consulting company. So it does seem this was something they were talking about in the days leading up to that motion to vacate.
1: But Stephanie Sneed, the school board chair in question here, has commented on this in an email to board members. She wrote, quote, "This communication is intended to place the board on notice. I am formally asserting that I have been subjected to unlawful targeting, bullying, discrimination, harassment, and retaliation in connection with my service on the board." This is getting really messy. What do we know about her allegations?
0: Yeah, I mean, I think that until we actually see the board talk this out and hash it out publicly, we're not going to know the full scope of it. Like Ben was saying, we still have this ongoing issue of transparency. One thing that I think is really clear from the invoices that we saw with Poynter Spruill from Dr. Hill's memo is that there's a lot of conversations that have been happening and bubbling behind the surface that have not made it into public view, that only started to come out with the budget tension, with the investigation. But we still have a lot of questions here about the actual finer details about how this all happened and what led to this huge falling out.
1: And not to toot our own horn, but what we do know about what happened behind the scenes with Crystal Hill in that investigation came from her conversation on this program about her point of view on all of this. We know that she was investigated for certain hiring practices and for possibly giving out contracts to friends and associates, something that Hill asserts she did not do. She says she's done nothing wrong and that the investigation, in fact, proves that she did nothing wrong. But now she's turned the tables and is alleging that perhaps the improper steering of contracts to friends and allies is something the chairperson of the board, Stephanie Sneed, engaged in. You've been bringing up this Raleigh-based law firm, Poynter Spruill. They billed CMS $30,000 a month for 6 months for consulting services performed by a subcontractor and an ally of Stephanie Sneed, and that is Rocky McGregor. Hill points to McGregor as someone that might have soured her relationship with Sneed, and in her memo that she wrote yesterday, Hill writes, "There is a lot I do not understand about the events listed here, particularly the ongoing involvement of Poynter Spruill or Mr. McGregor. If I don't understand the board's decisions from my seat as superintendent, we can't reasonably expect employees or taxpayers to understand." Wow. Agree?
0: I mean, I think that that's an excellent point. If you look at this memo, it's 224 pages. I think this is not an easy thing for the average parent in CMS to follow and understand what's going on here. So I do think there's something there to be said about there needs to be an explanation for why these things were happening and you know, why this all led to these tensions and her being put on leave for 2 months.
1: So this connects to a formal grievance complaint filed by the board's governance support and operations officer, Ben, who recently resigned. WCNC-TV obtained that complaint, which requests a formal investigation into that monthly $30,000 payment that was being paid without a contract and which would violate policy if it was being paid without a contract. Other reports that I've read, however, refer to the fact that there was a contract. So which is it? Did they have a contract with Poynter Spruill or did they not?
2: Yeah, we as I mentioned, we sort of broke the story the day before the emails came out and found that this HR complaint alleged that Stephanie Sneed was trying to sort of follow up on some of these payments on a monthly basis this spring, making sure they were done, making sure they were done expeditiously. And this sort of flagged some folks within the district who thought it was slightly strange, because to your point, usually there are certain parameters that have to go through before a contract is awarded. And if for some reason a finance department turns it down, then the entire board can override that, but it then takes the entire board. So there were some common practices and standard operating procedures that were not being followed that evidently sort of wound up showing up in this HR complaint.
1: So this complaint was filed by, as I said, the Governance Support and Operations Officer, Stacey Mosley. She alleges that she informed Stephanie Sneed that a contract would be necessary for this series of payments and asked for a CMS human resources person to determine whether Sneed's subsequent actions created a, quote, hostile, intimidating, or retaliatory work environment. Those are also allegations that we understand were part of the investigation into the superintendent. Could they be connected? In other words, could investigators

0: Investigators have actually been looking into those charges, but not in connection with Hill, but rather in connection to the overall school system, the board chair, and maybe the board.
1: I would say it's hard to say. We know the board contracted with Brooks Pierce to do this investigation into Crystal Hill, so I would imagine that the focus of their investigation was focused on Hill's governance. Whether the extent to which any grievances against Hill might have been investigated, I don't think we have a great handle on that.
0: Okay. So they said they paid him the Poynter Sproul $30,000 a month for 6 months, but they also say that it added up to $270,000, which is about $90,000 more than 30 times six. What did we get for the money?
1: Yeah, that's a complicated question, Mike. You know, we have this housing proposal that, you know, they had moved forward on this proposal, but we still don't really know where that's going. I think the more alarming one to me is this compliance assessment that the board was doing. It was a $220,000 with Poynter Sproul that they were doing to make sure the district's policies were all in line and make sure that they were removing any potential legal risks, things like that. We now know that Rocky McGregor's consulting firm was also getting paid through that contract for $132,000. And that one is a little bit more of a head scratcher because Rocky McGregor is not an expert in compliance policy or anything like that. And Dr. Hill said as much in her memo as well.
0: To quote Desi Arnaz, Lucy, you've got a lot of splaining to do, and we'll get into this a little further when we come back from the break. Yikes. It's Charlotte Talks on the Local News Roundup on 90.7 WFAE.
2: 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I'm Della Friedman. Monday on Charlotte Talks, with the number of older Americans working, age discrimination on the job is rising. We dive into that Monday morning at 9 on 90.7 WFAE.
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0: 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I'm Mike Collins. It's the Local News Roundup. James Farrell, WFAE's education reporter, joins us. Alex Sands is with us from Axios Charlotte. And Ben Thompson is an anchor at WCNC-TV. So we were talking about before the break all this mess going on at CMS between the board and consultants and the superintendent and the 200-and-some-page memo she released to the board yesterday in which she made some very troubling accusations about board conduct and about the board chair, etc. And we talked about a second ago the $30,000 monthly payments being paid to Poynter Sproul, a law firm, for 6 months or so. And it adds up to $270,000. How they did the math, I don't know, because that's not what 6 times 30 is. But $270,000 comes on top of the $400,000, nearly $400,000 spent on the Hill investigation. And I think last week, school board member Liz Monterey Duval spoke about that money in relation to how it was discussed during this program's conversation with Dr. Hill about her suspension.
8: The other big question was the approximate $400K worth the expense. Yes, the board has a duty to investigate serious concerns involving district operations and oversight in fulfillment of its governance role. We are statutorily obligated to be financial stewards of public money.
0: And she added that she has no second thoughts about this.
8: And if I had to do it all over again, I would say yes. I think governance is our job. And that doesn't stop because it can be viewed negatively. I would say that, you know, because we are limited into what we can say, I understand that the public can feel frustration around that. However, as employers, we have to separate ourselves from being elected officials and take allegations very seriously. We have to investigate them. There are processes, there are procedures. There are systems in place that protect employees, that protect the institution, that protect our students and families. And so in order for us to have a functioning democracy, we have to have those systems in place. And so it may feel frustrating, but oversight, district operations, that is statutorily in our governance role as board members, and that is what the public elected us to do.
0: So the board has promised to deliver by the end of this month a report on that investigation that cost nearly $400,000 and that consumed much of the summer and which placed Superintendent Hill on paid leave for 2 months with no explanation. Is that report on track to be released, or will this latest kerfuffle delay it?
1: I don't see any reason why it wouldn't be released. They did make this commitment to do this. The next school board meeting is, and the last one before the end of the month, is Tuesday. That should make for a pretty crowded agenda between both this and also the discussion to vacate Board Chair Sneed. It should be interesting, but I do anticipate we will be getting that report.
0: Meanwhile, two more leaders at CMS are calling it quits. Last week, it was announced that CMS CFO Kelly Klutz, Deputy Superintendent Melissa Balknight, and the head of HR Angela Wood would be leaving. Klutz and Balknight, are out at the end of the year. Wood left this week. And also this week, CMS confirmed that COO Tim Ivey and Associate Superintendent for Human Resources Tangela Williams will also leave at the end of the year. That's five top leaders in just under 2 weeks. Do we know why?
1: We don't know the specific reasons for sure yet. Obviously, with the context of the investigation, it raises questions. I know in her memo, Dr. Hill said that she believes that these resignations were because of a loss of faith in the board. But obviously, that's just her stance on this. We would have to actually speak to the people involved yet, who have mostly just given kind of the statements that they've said to staff have mostly been about spending more time with family, things like that. They haven't gotten more specific than just that. But at least from Hill's perspective, she is claiming that that is because of a loss of trust in the board.
0: How unusual. I'm not sure who to ask this question of. James, you've only been here for a short time. Ben's been here a little longer, but maybe neither of you know this. But how unusual is it for so many members of a school superintendent's cabinet to leave so quickly all at the same time?
9: I mean, Mike, going on 20 years next month, and I'll say that I don't recall, despite all the kerfuffles that happen at CMS every 2 to 3 years, and if you've been here long enough, you know that they've happened. I don't recall quite the fallout across the top of executive leadership in a situation like this. Spats between the superintendent and school board are as Charlotte gets as Bank of America and American Airlines. It's just part of our DNA. They always spat no matter who's on either side. But I don't remember a fallout of executive leadership quite like this in any of those past controversies.
0: The only way out of this is sunshine. Are we likely to get that?
1: I think we'll get the closest thing to it on Tuesday, and we'll see what that looks like as these kinds of very tense conversations start playing out publicly, again, between that motion to vacate Sneed and this report on the superintendent. I think there's still a lot of questions about the report on the superintendent and what that's going to look like and how detailed that's going to be. But, you know, we'll have to see what Tuesday looks like and then go from there.
0: Ben.
9: Yeah, and just real quick, you started this whole conversation about how the superintendent was claiming extortion, and I just want to follow up real quickly to explain why she says that's the case, because connecting these two sort of investigations, she said when she was first put on notice, she was told, listen, you can go away quietly and nobody will ever find out the details of your investigation if you go ahead and resign. And so she's saying that is how she was extorted in this case.
0: Do we know who told her that? Was that Stephanie Sneed? Was it the board at large? Do we know?
9: Mike, I'm not sure. Go ahead.
1: I believe when she was on this show, she said that it was a conversation with the board chair and vice chair, if I remember correctly. Because she did outline this previously, this kind of decision that she was forced to make between resigning or the investigation would go public. She just didn't use that word extortion until we saw this memo.
0: This was before the investigation was conducted. She was called into a room and told that she was going to be investigated, and allegedly she was told, you can either leave now quietly or we will continue this investigation and it might all come out. The investigation allegedly, at least according to Crystal Hill, has turned up nothing, no wrongdoing at all on her part, zero. So is it safe to say that there was an axe to grind between the chair and the co-chair of the school board and Stephanie Snead for whatever reason that would lead them to pressure her to leave before the investigation even started? What could that possibly be about?
1: Well, that's clearly what she's trying to spell out in the memo with these connections to Rocky McGregor, with her falling out with Rocky McGregor because of all the controversy last year with his wife's contract with the school. She seems to be, without maybe explicitly saying it, she seems to be asking a lot of very open questions about those connections and how they may have been related. I think it's worth noting that while she says she was exonerated, the school board put out their own statement afterwards where they made it sound like they had still identified issues they needed to discuss with her. She addresses that in her memo as well, basically saying that she was kind of confused by that, had been expecting that she would have an unconditional return, and she felt like that was something that was added later.
0: So there's more CMS news to talk about. Oh, I'm sorry, Ben. Go ahead.
9: I just want to remind folks that at least publicly facing, the superintendent and the board chairs seem to get along just fine up until this spring, and that's when that budget sort of spat happened very publicly at the government center, and we saw it happen. And I think all of us who follow this to any certain degree were like, well, okay, that was odd. A little odd because the board chair corrected the superintendent and reminded her of what her role was in. And then it was about a month later, maybe 2 months later, we heard about this new investigation and the superintendent going on leave. So I sort of at least publicly say it all goes back to sometime in this spring when there was clearly a change.
0: Okay, so there's more CMS news to talk about, but we're going to take a break from it because our heads are going to explode if we continue down this track for any much longer here. We'll come back to it later, and we'll turn our attention now to Gastonia, where on Wednesday, Donald Trump came to stump for Republican U.S. Senate candidate Michael Whatley. The former head of the RNC has Donald Trump's endorsement, but Trump spent much of the time on the stump engaging in provable lies and distortions about Whatley's Democratic opponent, Roy Cooper's record.
10: So for years, pro-crime politicians like Roy Cooper have tried to bully you into silence while they turned your cities into blood-soaked killing fields.
0: Well, this was part of his Make America Safe Again rally, and he pointed to the murder of Irina Zarutska on Charlotte's Blue Line last December as evidence of rampant crime.
10: When she got on that train, she was petrified to be on that train. She didn't want to be. She went there. She crawled up in the seat. She just wanted to hide. She was more scared being on that train in North Carolina than she was being in Ukraine with all the missiles and bombs.
0: And Trump continued by attempting to tie Zarutska's murder to Roy Cooper.
10: The animal who murdered Irina Zarutska should never have been on your streets. After 14 arrests, he should have been locked up for many, many years. But Roy Cooper released him. He said, no, let's release him.
0: Okay, let's fact check that, shall we? Alex, Ben, have at it.
11: I mean, it's been disproven that Brown, who is the suspect in the light rail stabbing, was not let out of jail because of Cooper. There was a 2021 settlement that let out 3,500 prisoners due to COVID, but Brown was released prior to that settlement, and he had actually served his mandatory sentence for the charge he was in there for. So they continue to repeat this, but crime is central to Michael Whatley's campaign.
0: I suppose you can chalk it up to politics. All politics like to exaggerate or use hyperbole. Donald Trump certainly did in those statements that we played. And Michael Whatley, who is Cooper's opponent, went down the same track and blamed Cooper for releasing DeCarlos Brown.
12: The most famous guy on that list, DeCarlos Brown Jr. He was arrested and released 13 more times before he got on that light rail car almost exactly 1 year ago over in Charlotte.
0: Yep, it's all true, but it's not true that Cooper had anything to do with it. Local officials insist that crime is down. North Carolina officials report a decline in crime. Nationwide, figures show that crime is down. Even Trump has bragged that he, and only he, is responsible for the decline in crime in some American cities. But it is evidently a message that's having difficulty breaking through. Abraham Lawrence is a Gaston County resident and a Trump supporter who was at the rally, and he told WFAE he liked Michael Whatley's stance on crime.
13: North Carolina has become such a dangerous place. Like, I moved here from New York 25 years ago, and it's totally different now.
0: So perception is reality. Ben, is crime up in Gaston County?
9: I don't have the Gaston County numbers in front of
0: 2%. Me. 2%. I've got it. 2%.
9: There you go. 2%. You know better than I. No, honestly, though, if you go by Mr. Trump's own FBI, if you look at the most violent states by statistics, North Carolina is not anywhere near the top. It's just not. We're, I think, number 21 on the list. And if you look at the top 10, you're looking at Alaska, New Mexico, Arkansas, Louisiana, Tennessee, Kansas. I could go on, but it's going to be another 15 or 16 states before I get down to North Carolina. It's a talking point. And while, yes, we absolutely need more criminal justice reform in this city, in this state, and we've seen some of that because of Arenas Law, and there is still more work to be done. Trying to paint this state as some crime-ridden state, it's just not accurate.
0: And in fact, part of the problem with this catch-and-release that we've been through with the no-bail release has to do with untrained and undertrained magistrates, which Arenas Law has addressed somewhat. But that had nothing to do with any governor, Republican or Democrat, had all to do with the laws passed by the Republican-controlled General Assembly. Aside from the misinformation being spread about crime and about DeCarlos Brown Jr., Trump engaged in misinformation that's even easier to fact-check. He celebrated the job market. He talked about his policies that stop people who work overtime or receive tips from being taxed. And he seemed unapologetic for not following through on his campaign promise to lower prices. But he added that the price of gas is up just a little, but that's going to come tumbling down. And that's a quote. What kind of reception, Alex, did that kind of talk receive?
11: I think the economy kind of played a lesser role in this entire rally. I think they're kind of trying to keep crime the forefront because the affordability issues aren't really their strong suit right now.
0: Okay. End of sentence.
11: I mean, I don't know if Ben has a better answer, but I don't know what the reception was to...
9: I can tell you just because I read it this morning on our morning news on WCNC. I think the national gas price average right now is $4.63, I think, nationally, and like $4.16 here locally, $4.10 in South Carolina. Again, that's just off the top of my head. And so, I mean, gas prices are up substantially from what they were just a year ago or 2 years ago.
0: Okay, so never mind the spate of alarming news this week about rogue AI breaking into systems and one former employee of two AI companies saying that AI could end human existence by the end of the decade, and subsequent calls by industry leaders to put the brakes on unfettered AI development. Never mind all of that. Trump is still very much in favor of data centers, which house the systems that make all of this work. WFAE Zachary Turner was at that rally in Gastonia and asked a man from Lincolnton for his reaction to these controversial data centers.
14: Well, I think it's a kind of a necessary evil to some extent.
0: He's not wrong. We didn't get the man's name because Zach was pulled away from that interview by rally officials shortly thereafter. And that takes us to Statesville, where that town has joined a growing list of area communities and communities around the country pushing the pause button on data centers. Ben, how long have they decided to enact their moratorium?
9: Yeah, I think unlike here, they are approving a six-month moratorium. City officials here are actually even considering extending hours a bit longer as they consider it. But, I mean, Mike, broader issue here, there's towns and cities across North Carolina, across South Carolina, across the country are all grappling with this. And having spoke to several city leaders here in Charlotte about this over the last few months, I can appreciate, you know, our city's approach so far, because you have a president who says, you know, data centers are a great thing. Then you have some people here, even some of our city leaders, who are say they're a horrible thing. And there's a probably more middle ground, nuanced approach of people, including some of our city leaders, who are saying, you know what, we like our cell phones and we like AI. And so we're going to have to find a way to incorporate these data centers in reasonable ways into our neighborhoods and communities. And I think that's probably going to be the winning argument, even if it's not the most popular one, because nobody's going to give up their phone.
0: And we are. Everything we do now goes through a data center. Almost everything we do, if you stream something on television, if you're listening to this show on anything other than a terrestrial radio, if you're watching television, if you're making a cell phone call, if you're using the internet, it's all, if you're buying a product and swiping your credit card, it's all going through these data centers. But now the whole conversation is not just about water and electricity rates and the noise pollution. It's about how they help AI, and all these AI people are saying, it's really, really dangerous. So Congress, which is the only entity that can really handle this, has taken time off. They've gone on break now until almost the end of the year, till after the election. It's an amazing thing to watch. When we come back, the I-77 toll lane vote, which is coming up on City Council next week. We'll talk about that in a moment. It's Charlotte Talks on WFAE.
2: 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I'm Della Friedman. 40% chance of showers and thunderstorms later this afternoon, and a high expected around 88 degrees. Chance of rain tonight, and a low near 70. 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
0: Welcome to the local news roundup on listener-funded WFAE and WFAE.org. I'm Mike Collins. James Farrell joins us. WFAE's education reporter Ben Thompson is an anchor at WCNC-TV. And Alex Sands is with us, a reporter for Axios Charlotte. Alex, Monday could be the day that Charlotte City Council flips on its decision to reject the I-77 toll lane project proposed by NCDOT. This has been tossed around and has been simmering now for months, with people wondering, will they or won't they? Do all signs now point to the fact that they will reverse their stance?
11: It's looking like they will, because of the up to $300 million in community benefits that NCDOT has promised. That, on top of the fact that the city would have to probably pay a financial penalty of around $60 million, those two factors together are making me think that one or two members could flip, and that's all they need.
0: But which is the more important? Which is the more influential amount of money? The $300 million that could benefit, and that may go to some grocery stores on the west side of town and some other upgrades and benefits to the west side for the hassle that they will go through if this project comes to fruition? Or is it the $64 to $69 million in penalties that will have to be paid, because it's in the budget bill, it's a law now, by all the area towns who voted no? And some of the area towns are saying, hey, Charlotte, this affects you the most, so you pay all of our bills for us. Is that what's really at the crux of this? Because this could lead to a tax increase.
11: I think that would look really bad. City staff did say this week that if they decide not to reinstate support for the I-77 tolls and they end up with this bill, the city would likely have to raise property taxes or cut some spending, possibly for affordable housing or public facilities. And I don't think that would look good to the rest of the city of Charlotte if they said they had to raise property taxes because this smaller portion, when compared to the whole city, dislikes this project.
0: Yeah.
11: That would not be a good look. But I do think the community benefits are very attractive to them. And one thing that came up this week that I think will be important leading into next week is that a lot of the council members are saying they want these benefits in writing, because when these came out, the immediate reaction was like, well, NCDOT will say this, but will they actually follow through with it? So that could be a game changer too, if they get NCDOT to say in writing or in a contract that they are going to spend this money and it is going to be actually $300 million, not just somewhere up to that amount.
0: Ben, WCNC-TV reports that council member Kimberly Owens is saying, quote, this is a hard one and not an easy corridor to manage and to fix because it has been wronged so many times and this project has been so mismanaged, but I am willing to get back to the table. Do most other people believe this project was mismanaged, even after NCDOT paused it themselves and sought citizen input?
9: I'm not sure too many objective observers who would say the rollout of this thing was exactly smooth. I think a fair assessment was this was bumpy and probably not handled the best way when it came to some of these neighbors. Why have the public back and forth and sort of negotiations of maybe these homes will be saved and maybe not? And these, like, that should never have happened in such a public view. There should have been steps, I think, earlier on to address some of these concerns, because you know what? We've been here before. We understand the sensitivities of some of these neighborhoods, and they're well placed. And we've had toll lanes north of town. So a lot of the controversy was completely predictable. As for does it change the vote going forward? I think if you recall back to the vote in May, there were a couple people on council who did not exactly look comfortable with their vote as they voted, or looked perhaps unsure of themselves while they voted. And I think what this does, both the $300 million, which is substantial, but also the possibility of a $60 to $80 million fine, It gives some of those city council members on the fence political cover.
0: Yes.
9: And everything is political. And this gives them a sort of a concession, an olive branch to say, hey, we held out and look what we got for you.
0: And to that end, WCNC-TV also reports council member Victoria Watlington is saying that every choice we're making, we are driven by fear of what's going to happen to us, not what could be possible in terms of how we could deliver the best for our constituents. Fear and money. And pretty much that's what you're saying. That gives them cover.
9: Fear and money, and welcome to the state of North Carolina, unfortunately. Anybody who's been around long enough has seen this back and forth between the city and state in the past. And you know what? In every single time I can think of, usually the state wins. That's the way this works. And I know some people want a bigger fight to be put up, and that's fine. That's completely within their prerogative. But the fact of the matter is, typically in these situations, the state calls the shots. And the city, I just want to say real quickly, had been enjoying a better reputation, a better relationship with the state in the last few years. A lot of people credit Mayor Vi Lyles for that. Then say they did 15 years ago when there was the debacle over the airport. So at least given past history, the state usually wins on these things.
0: So one of the members of council who has been most opposed to the lanes because of their impact on some areas of Charlotte's west side is Councilman Malcolm Graham, but he now appears to be wavering because of that law that will put Charlotte on the hook for a lot of money, which might force the city to raise taxes.
17: We're better together as a city and a state, and we have to work it out. A lawsuit poisons that relationship for sure. And even if we win, we lose.
0: Boy, does he sound resigned. He's, of course, referring to the idea that has been floated by some to sue NCDOT over that what might be an illegal, possibly illegal or unconstitutional requirement to pay back the money. Nobody really knows. Has anyone placed their Kalshi bet on the outcome of Monday's council vote, Alex?
11: If I had to bet, I would say it is going to probably pass. I mean, they only need one or two people to flip, and they're seeming like they are open to that.
0: Of course, some of these council members, Malcolm Graham, may be having their eyes on the mayor's office in a couple of years. How would this change in vote affect their chances?
9: Well, I mean, keep in mind, I think the Charlotte Black Caucus has been very vocal in the idea that it is opposed to these toll lanes, and anybody who wants to run for mayor needs to let it be known how they fall on this issue, which I know has caused some angst among some members of council who see themselves look in the mirror every day and see a mayor.
0: Okay, James, back to CMS we go for a short amount of time here. We know that Ardrey Kell High School has a new principal. It's third in 3 years, but this time that is no fault of anybody within the system.
1: Right, yes. So the previous principal was Susan Wills. She got married and her husband lived in England, so she had announced that she was retiring to go spend time with her. But Mike, you're right, three principals in 3 years, it's definitely been a lot of turnover for that community, which I'm sure is stressful regardless of the reasons, and especially because the first turnover happened with former principal Jamie Brooks, who was suspended and retired under kind of mysterious circumstances that the public felt like there was not enough transparency around. So I'm sure that it's been a little bit of a rocky road, but now there's a new leader, so hopefully things stabilize a bit.
0: Meanwhile, parents at Collinswood Language Academy are concerned about a vacant school building that's right next door to that school, and we're talking about the former Smith Middle School. What seems to be the problem?
1: Yeah, so this has been going on pretty heavily for the last, since the beginning of the year. This building was a former CMS building that was shut down because of some health and environmental concerns. It has since just been sitting there kind of abandoned. It's very close to this school. It's about 40 feet away. I was there for a story I did earlier this year. I mean, they're really a stone's throw away from each other. Yeah. And residents have started to report some safety concerns there, evidence that people might have been living inside of it or breaking and entering, evidence of drug use on site, seeing needles. There was a police report about an incident with a gun. So that's really kind of galvanized the community to try to make something happen here and get this building demolished or turned into something else. Back in May, the school board and the county signed an agreement to sell this property to the county to develop affordable housing. And I think for a lot of people in the community, this was a big win. Things were going to move forward. But now the summer months have passed and there has still been no movement on this. And families are still feeling a little anxious as the school year begins again.
0: And Russ Glynn, who is with the Collinswood PTA, told WFAE that parents are frustrated by all of this.
18: At some point in time, you know, there could be something very serious that happens. And I don't want to say that, you know, we as a community didn't do every single thing in our you know, use every single tool in our toolkit to try and move this to a better place.
0: So this building was going to be demolished, connected somehow to a sale of the property. It has not yet been demolished. Is action underway to raise it now?
1: Yes. So CMS says that they are working on this. It sounds like it's just kind of the long bureaucratic process of doing this. They said that Mecklenburg County didn't approve the appropriation of the funding until August. So they're currently working with the county to finalize the purchase agreement so that they can actually gain access to the funds to carry out this demolition. They didn't provide a definitive completion date for this, but it looks like it could not until the spring when all the permitting is complete. So it could still be a ways off, and that might mean another school year of this building still being just right next to this K-8 school.
0: Okay, another major sports organization is planning to join the ACC and the CIAA by locating their headquarters here in Charlotte. This time it's the Women's Tennis Association. Alex, when will this happen?
11: I'm actually not sure when they are moving, like officially moving the headquarters here. I don't think they've even announced a location yet. But the big win is that they are going to have the WTA finals here starting in 2027 and then also 2028 and 2029. Another big one out of this is that we could get the WTA 500 event, but that's only going to happen if we get a dedicated standalone tennis stadium, which the city has been working towards for a while now.
0: So let's back up a little bit, because North Carolina Governor Josh Stein was in town, I think it was on Wednesday, to make this announcement. He called this an economic and cultural win for the state.
19: And with an international broadcast that will reach 80 million viewers worldwide, it's going to showcase all that Charlotte and North Carolina have to offer everyone.
0: This move also brings the Women's Tennis Association finals, as you mentioned, to Charlotte after this year, beginning in November of 2027 and running through 2029 for 3 years. The matches will be played at the Spectrum Center. Again, Governor Stein.
19: I'm a huge sports fan, and to have some of the best athletes in the entire world come to our town, to come to our state, is going to be thrilling.
0: So aside from the games that were guaranteed for 3 years and the possibility, as you mentioned, the WTA 500, how many employees, how much money will this bring into the community?
11: You know, they employ about 130 people. I do not know if we know if all those people are relocating here.
0: And I ask because the state contributed $14.4 million to help secure the Women's Tennis Association finals, with Mecklenburg County and the city of Charlotte kicking in another $5 million, $2.5 million apiece. Stein says this is a trade-off worth making.
19: It's going to mean jobs and tourism dollars, and it will continue to cement our reputation as a world-class place for sports, music, and fun.
0: And you mentioned, Alex, that there's still talk about this sports stadium that we wanted, this tennis stadium that we want to build. This was a dream of Malcolm Graham, who played tennis years ago, and he spent time, I think a year or so ago, trying to lure a major tennis tournament from Cincinnati to the River District of Charlotte by building this whole complex. Is that still being discussed in some form or fashion?
11: Yeah, I think when the Western and Southern Open decided not to come here or to build a stadium here, the dream did not die. Malcolm Graham has continued to talk about this. I just haven't heard any concrete plans since then. So this announcement from the WTA could really get some movement happening, especially if they need it sooner so they can try to get this event on time.
0: Moving on, just very quickly, because we're running out of time. If after the brouhaha over gifts and trips and attention paid to certain staffers by North Carolina Congressman Chuck Edwards, his censure by the House of Representatives, and his decision not to run for re-election, you might have thought that you'd heard the last of the congressman, but you would be wrong. This week, we found that Chuck Edwards has filed a complaint against the leaders of the House Ethics Committee over the probe they conducted into his conduct. Ben, why?
9: Well, I think based on my reading of it, is that he's not even complaining about the finding as much as he's complaining about the way the probe was handled, saying that members of this committee sort of had foregone conclusions before the investigation even started. So he's making a complaint based on their methodology more than the actual findings themselves.
0: He said there was nothing ethical about the process that they conducted. They decided, he said, the outcome, adopted their report before receiving my response, denied me the procedures designed to test their accusation, and then publicly attacked my character. And he wants a public apology for the grave and lasting damage inflicted upon his character, dignity, reputation, family, and public service. Is he likely to get it?
9: I don't know the answer to that, to be honest, but I will tell you, context is important here. And while he can blame this panel or this committee, it was almost unanimous when this passed the U.S. House, which not a lot of things often are. So that right. can give you some idea.
0: So finally, it was not a pretty opening day at Bank of America Stadium last Sunday for the Panthers. The Bears beat them 59-37. The Panthers gave up the most points in team history in that loss. Head coach Dave Canales told the team he believes in them, but he needs to see improvement.
20: That was one of the things I did share with the team today, as I said, look, I wouldn't have been able to sleep if I felt like we didn't have the pieces that we need right in this room, and a true statement to those guys. But we need to collectively come together and play way better football than that.
0: So we'll see what happens when the 0-1 Panthers play the 0-1 Falcons in Atlanta on Sunday afternoon. I think what we are, whether we seventh in the division or something. So Atlanta must be too. All right, that's all the time we have. James, we have to answer that question. James Farrell, WFAE's education reporter, Alexandra Sands, reporter for Axios Charlotte, and Ben Thompson, anchor for WCNC TV. Thank you all for the hour.
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21: 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I'm Judith Porter. It's just a minute before 8 and Week in Edition, where you'll hear a roundup of a week in politics. The leaders of France, Poland, and other leading European nations are alarmed over what they describe as Russian hybrid attacks, and a remembrance of author Annie Dillard, who was the youngest woman to win the Pulitzer Prize. All this and more, so stay tuned. 71 degrees with bright sunshine. Today's high will be 88.
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23: From NPR News in Washington, D.C., this is Weekend Edition. I'm Scott Simon. This hour we'll have Ron Elving on the week in politics, then concerns in Europe grow about Russia. A report from Kabul on Afghans who are living around Taliban restrictions. And Ben McIntyre's new real-life spy story, Redwood, but a KGB agent in revolutionary Iran who tells MI6 he wants to pass them some secrets.
24: But he had a secret of his own, and his reason for flipping to the West, if you like, was unlike any spy that I've ever come across before. He leant over to McCready and said, I have a problem.
23: What do you think it was? First, we have our newscast. Today is Saturday, September 19, 2026.
25: Live from NPR News in Washington, I'm Windsor Johnston. The United States, Denmark, and Greenland have reached an agreement expanding the American military presence on the Arctic island. President Trump says the deal gives the U.S. permanent control over Greenland's security. Adrienne Murray reports from Copenhagen.
26: Leaders in Denmark and Greenland have welcomed the agreement with the United States, saying it would strengthen Arctic and North Atlantic security. A deal is expected to be signed at the UN General Assembly next week, but would still need parliamentary approval. It's good for NATO and Europe, Danish Prime Minister Mette Frederiksen said, adding that it doesn't affect the sovereignty and territorial integrity of the Danish kingdom. The text of the agreement is not yet public, but in a lengthy social media post, President Trump said the US would be granted permanent control over security in Greenland. There was no mention of any territory changing hands. However, he said the security pact prohibits American adversaries from building bases in Greenland. For NPR News, I'm Adrienne Murray in Copenhagen.
25: Saudi Arabia issued air raid alerts overnight as Houthi rebels launched another round of missiles at the kingdom. An explosion was heard in Riyadh, the first such threat to the capital since fighting resumed. NPR's Aya Betraoui reports the escalation comes as the Houthis accuse Saudi Arabia of carrying out hundreds of airstrikes across Yemen this week.
27: Residents of Riyadh, including journalists there with Reuters and the AFP, reported hearing sounds of explosions over the Saudi capital late Friday, apparently from interceptions of Houthi ballistic missiles. The attacks on Riyadh mark another escalation in the war in Yemen. The Iran-backed Houthis say they're targeting Saudi air bases in response to Saudi airstrikes on Yemen. The group's also targeting Saudi energy sites and has imposed a blockade on Saudi oil tankers in the Red Sea. Last week, the Houthis pushed out Saudi-backed Yemeni government forces from territory along Yemen's Red Sea coast. The UN says the fighting has displaced more than 100,000 people in recent days. Aya Batraoui, NPR News, Dubai.
25: Cybersecurity researchers say they used Anthropic's chatbot Claude to break into rival tech company OpenAI during an authorized test. OpenAI has since fixed it. Former FBI cyber official Cynthia Kaiser tells ABC News that AI is also making online scams more convincing and easier to spread worldwide.
4: It looks more convincing. It looks in normal language. It might be tailored to what you care about. And we see it deployed in countries where we didn't see a lot of this before, like Japan, where language might have been a barrier to some of this cybercrime in the past.
25: The warnings come as some of the biggest names in artificial intelligence call for a slowdown in developing the most advanced systems. This is NPR News.
5: This is WFAE News. I'm Nick Delek. Now, Charlotte Mecklenburg Schools could soon face a state criminal investigation into possible financial wrongdoing. Mecklenburg County District Attorney Spencer Merriweather has asked the State Bureau of Investigation to examine what he calls potential illegal financial transactions in the past two fiscal years. Merriweather has not said what transactions prompted the request, but it comes as Superintendent Crystal Hill has raised separate concerns about the school board's contracting policies. North Carolina's unemployment rate edged lower in August while employers added jobs across several major industries. WFAE's Kenneth Lee has more on yesterday's jobs report.
6: The State Commerce Department says the seasonally adjusted unemployment rate fell to 3.5%, down a tenth of a point from July and 0.4 lower than a year ago. Employers added about 10,000 jobs in August, led by leisure and hospitality, construction, and professional and business services. The latest county figures, which are from July, show unemployment at 3.7% in Mecklenburg County, 3.6% in Cabarrus, and 3.5% in Iredale. Each was lower than in July of last year. Updated August county rates are due September 30th. Kenneth Lee, WFAE News.
5: Charlotte City Council members are making their final calculations ahead of Monday's key vote on restoring support for the proposed I-77 South toll lanes. The council rejected the project in May, but members Malcolm Graham and Joy Mayo have since indicated they could reverse their votes. 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
1: Thanks for spending part of your morning with 90.7 WFAE and WFAE.org. I'm Judith Porter. Actress Julia Jones talks about starring in the new movie, The Wait. And after a 10-year hiatus, New York City's Carnegie Deli reopens. 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
3: Lines. President Trump will travel to the United Nations next week. He's expected to meet with the acting president of Venezuela. It will be their first face-to-face meeting since the U.S. removed Nicolas Maduro from power. The White House has not disclosed what the two leaders will discuss. The president says he's banning CNN, MS Now, and Politico from the White House. He's accusing the news organizations of spreading what he calls fake news. The scope of the restrictions remains unclear. The price of

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1: 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HotspringsNC.org. It's mostly sunny in the Queen City. We're looking for a high of 88. Chance of showers between 1 and 2. It's 74 degrees.
3: I'm Windsor Johnston with these headlines. President Trump says the U.S., Denmark, and Greenland have reached an agreement giving Washington what he calls permanent control over the island's security. The deal follows months of tension over Trump's repeated push to acquire Greenland. Large parts of Cuba remain in the dark today after another nationwide collapse of the country's power grid. Officials say a failure in transmission lines in the western part of the island triggered the outage, leaving millions of people without service. Early voting is underway in this year's midterm elections, which will determine control of Congress. Virginia opened in-person voting Friday, while Minnesota and South Dakota began absentee voting. I'm Windsor Johnston, NPR News in Washington.
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0: Coming up, our panelists regret buying something they saw on TV. It's our Bluff the Listener game. Call 1-888-WAIT-WAIT to play. We'll be back in a minute with more of Wait Wait Don't Tell Me from NPR.
1: Well, don't go far. 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Then, you know what? Let's go spend a night on the tiles. No, no, no. Nothing to do with pottery. Learn about this saying on Away With Words at 11. 10:19, I'm Judith Porter. So good spending time with you. 79 degrees in Charlotte under mostly sunny skies. Possibility of a shower between 1 and 2. Today's high will be 88.
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4: 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From NPR and WBEZ Chicago, this is Wait, Wait, Don't Tell Me, the NPR News Quiz. I'm Alzo Slade. We're playing this week with Adam Burke, Shantira Jackson, and Sam Rocha. And here again is your host at the Studebaker Theater in Chicago, Illinois, Peter Sagal.
5: Thank you, Alzo. Thank you, everybody. Thank you all. Right now,

0: Grant, we've all heard the expression, don't mess with Texas, right? You see it on bumper stickers and belt buckles or political speeches. You hear it all the time, right?
1: Mm-hmm. Yeah, even now. It's for a long time, right?
0: Yeah, and it's easy to assume that it's some kind of tough guy catchphrase. But you mentioned that it's been around for a long time, and the fact is that it's been around for more than 40 years, and it started out as a slogan to get people to stop littering. Because back in the 1980s, the Texas Department of Transportation was trying to stop roadside littering, which was costing taxpayers something like $20 million a year to clean up. And so they started this campaign called Don't Mess with Texas. And supposedly within 5 years, they'd reduced litter on the highways by 72%. And I learned this from the new book, Phrased and Confused, The Curious Meaning of Timeless Quotations. It's by Ellie Bernstein.
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0: And special thanks to our nonprofit's volunteer board, Michael Breslauer, Josh Eccles, Claire Grotting, Merrill Perlman, Bruce Rogo, Rick Seidenworm, and Betty Willis.
1: Thanks for listening. I'm Grant Barrett.
0: And I'm Martha Barnett. Until next time, goodbye.
1: So long.
2: Well, that's it for today's episode of Away with Words. 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That's coming up next. Then people trying to make sense of something uniquely mysterious to them by going to someone from a different era. That's This American Life at 1.
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4: 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Coming up this hour, the organist who launched 1,000 walk-up songs. 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
8: Live from NPR News in Washington, I'm Janine Herbst. The United States, Denmark, and Greenland have reached an agreement expanding the American military presence on the Arctic island. President Trump says the deal gives the U.S. permanent control over Greenland's security. Adrian Murray has more.
9: Leaders in Denmark and Greenland have welcomed the agreement with the United States, saying it would strengthen Arctic and North Atlantic security. A deal is expected to be signed at the UN General Assembly next week, but would still need parliamentary approval. It's good for NATO and Europe, Danish Prime Minister Mette Frederiksen said, adding that it doesn't affect the sovereignty and territorial integrity of the Danish kingdom. The text of the agreement is not yet public, but in a lengthy social media post, President Trump said the US would be granted permanent control over security in Greenland. There was no mention of any territory changing hands. However, he said the security pact prohibits American adversaries from building bases in Greenland. For NPR News, I'm Adrienne Murray in Copenhagen.
8: Saudi Arabia issued air raid alerts overnight as Houthi rebels launched another round of missiles at the kingdom. An explosion was heard in Riyadh, the first such threat to the capital since fighting resumed. NPR's Aya Batraoui reports the escalation comes as the Houthis accuse Saudi Arabia of carrying out hundreds of airstrikes across Yemen this week.
10: Residents of Riyadh, including journalists there with Reuters and the AFP, reported hearing sounds of explosions over the Saudi capital late Friday, apparently from interceptions of Houthi ballistic missiles. The attacks on Riyadh mark another escalation in the war in Yemen. The Iran-backed Houthis say they're targeting Saudi airbases in response to Saudi airstrikes on Yemen. The group's also targeting Saudi energy sites and has imposed a blockade on Saudi oil tankers in the Red Sea. Last week, the Houthis pushed out Saudi-backed Yemeni government forces from territory along Yemen's Red Sea coast. The UN says the fighting has displaced more than 100,000 people in recent days. Aya Batraoui, NPR News, Dubai.
8: The spike in energy prices triggered by the U.S. war in Iran shows no signs of easing, and that's hitting Americans in the wallet. AAA says the gallon of regular gas is now $4.48 on average nationwide, and the average price of a gallon of diesel is $6.49 today. Farmers rely on diesel to power their harvesting equipment, and high prices could lead to even higher food prices. Bob McNally is the founder of independent energy consulting firm Rapidan.
11: Ending the disruption would bring down prices as long as there was no permanent or long-term physical damage to infrastructure like we've seen with LNG. Now, having a bruised but battered and nuclear-powered Iran lording over the Gulf would not give us much long-term restraint. So one hopes the war will end with Iran neutered, at least.
8: This is NPR. Federal law requires anyone buying a handgun from a licensed dealer be at least 21 years of age. But the Department of Justice said in a recent legal opinion that such a ban is unconstitutional. NPR's Jacqueline Diaz has more.
12: The Department of Justice says 18-year-olds vote, serve in the military, and on juries, so why can't they buy a handgun from a licensed dealer? The DOJ published an opinion letter saying the current federal age requirement shouldn't be enforced. This opinion letter doesn't change current federal law, which still requires buyers be 21 and older to buy a handgun from a licensed dealer. But the legal opinion suggests the DOJ won't prosecute gun dealers who do sell to younger, law-abiding Americans in the future. Every Town for Gun Safety says this is a dangerous move, especially because the group says the law helps protect the age group at highest risk for handgun violence. Jacqueline Diaz, NPR News.
8: The heirs of Holocaust victims have filed lawsuits in California to reclaim paintings looted by the Nazis in Los Angeles and Poland. This after California implemented new laws and Congress strengthened claims to the art taken during World War II. One suit wants watercolors that were painted by a Holocaust survivor under duress in the Auschwitz Nazi concentration camp returned. Museum representatives, though, say they legally own those works. It highlights the tension between preserving history and addressing the trauma of families affected by the Holocaust. I'm Janine Herbst, NPR News in Washington.
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4: You're listening to Throughline from NPR. I'm Rand Abdelfattah. I didn't care much about baseball for a lot of my life. But a few years ago, one song helped change that. Let me take you back to 2022. The Mets, the team I kind of adopted when I married a diehard fan, well, they were having an unusually good season.
15: Struck him out! Back-to-back strikeouts for Diaz.
4: And a big reason for that was this pitcher on our team back then, Edwin Diaz.
15: He struck him out, and the ball game is over. Edwin Diaz making it look easy.
4: Diaz was our closer, which meant he would come in late in the game, usually at a critical moment. Bringing Diaz off the bench was the Mets' way of saying to the other team, fun's over, this game is ours. And so part of his job was to exude confidence, to put all the pressure on the other team's batter. And Diaz had a specific way of doing that, a way that commanded the whole stadium's attention.
16: Now Timmy Trumpet takes center stage.
4: His walk-up song.
16: As Edwin Diaz gets ready to come in looking for a save.
4: A snippet of music blasted over the stadium speakers to hype up the crowd. It's often a song the player has picked themselves that says something about who they are or where they're from. It can be earnest.
5: Let's listen to Josh Reddick's new walk-up song. It's a favorite.
4: Or cheeky. And Diaz's walk-up track was this song called Narco. Clips of Diaz walking up to the mound while Narco played in the background went viral. The Mets started handing out plastic trumpets to fans. The team mascots, Mr. and Mrs. Met, these anthropomorphized baseballs, pretended to play along to the trumpet solo while strobe lights flashed in the background. And finally, it got so big that the team brought in one of the song's artists, Timmy Trumpet, from Australia, to play the solo live while Diaz made his entrance.
16: Well, until last night, the Australian Timmy Trumpet had never attended a baseball game. Now he will get his first view of an Edwin Diaz save opportunity.
4: And if you were in the stands when that song came on, let me tell you, it was electric. And it kind of made me start to pay attention more and lean into the game. If you really stop and think about it, this whole walk-up music thing, it's kind of a weird ritual. But when you put it into context of all the other music you're hearing at the ballpark, it starts to make more sense. Like, from the moment you step into the stadium, you're kind of surrounded by music. Tens of thousands of people are singing together. Fans feel like they're actually becoming a part of what's happening on the field.
15: Olsen heard Country Roads and he hit it a country mile.
4: And so I wanted to know, how and when did music become such a big part of baseball? I'm Rund Abdelfattah. It's playoff season for Major League Baseball, which the Mets, sadly, will not be playing in. Just not our year. On today's show, we're rewinding through more than 100 years of baseball history. And we'll do it with the help of two people who were there for some of the seminal moments. Major League Baseball's official historian.
17: So I take it you don't love walk-up music. I just want to get that on the record.
6: I do not love walk-up music.
4: And the organist who launched 1,000 walk-up songs.
7: It wasn't very nice. I don't know. I was a little bit responsible.
17: When I think of going to a baseball game today, I have this like vivid image, right, of like the players are warming up. We're in between innings. We've got like Sweet Caroline playing over the speakers, and some people are singing, some people are dancing. It's a vibe, right?
6: Well, I do comprehend that, but I can't say that I fully understand it, because one of the joys of baseball to me is the silence between half innings. With walk-up music and nonstop audio, the need to secure attention, the attention of the fans, is relentless. And the idea of a kid going to a ball game and being entitled to dream, that may be lost.
4: John Thorne is a legend in the world of baseball history. He's Major League Baseball's official historian, and he writes a blog about baseball and the past called Our Game. The baseball John fell in love with as a kid sounded different than it does today.
18: Time for Brooklyn Dodger baseball.
6: My first baseball game at a major league level was May 12th, 1957, when I went to the Polo Grounds with my father. Johnny Padres threw a shutout. Duke Snider hit a homer, and I was in heaven.
4: In fact, the thing that really captivated John was the silence. It made everything else sound so much louder and clearer.
6: I think of the ball hitting the bat in a peculiar way. The sound the ball made when it hit the bat for Babe Ruth. It was there for Josh Gibson. There was a sound off the bat.
4: You might hear the leathery thud of a mitt cushioning a pop fly. A coach yelling at his player to keep running, steal second base. But there was music in baseball. If you knew where to listen for it, it had already been there for decades. Okay, let's go back in time.
6: Well, back in time is where I'm comfortable.
18: And our national anthem.
4: Can you take me back to sort of the very beginning of where baseball and music collide? Where is the starting point?
6: The idea that an anthem would be played at a baseball game dates to 1862. The first enclosed ballpark, William Kammeyer's Union Grounds, opened on May 15th, 1862 with a band present that played the Star-Spangled Banner.
4: John says it's unlikely anyone was singing along. The closest thing to a sound system at the Union Grounds in the 1860s may have been a guy in the field with an old-fashioned megaphone. But it introduced a ritual, a ceremonial place for music at the ballgame. Especially, John points out, at important moments for the country. In a sense, music helped solidify baseball as America's pastime.
6: The idea that the Star-Spangled Banner and patriotism should be connected with baseball goes back to the height of the Civil War. But it was not universal until we had entered World War II in 1942.
4: But during the decades in between those two milestones, music made a creeping crescendo. The national anthem had opened the door and new traditions marched in, like the seventh inning stretch.
6: The idea of the seventh inning stretch goes back so far as to defy scholars.
4: The seventh inning stretch started out as exactly what it sounds like, an opportunity to stretch your legs, get the blood pumping. But it would become a musical interlude thanks to a song that came out in 1908, a song that would create both an industry and an invitation for more music at the ballpark.
6: Take me out to a ball game, which we think of as the seventh inning stretch response, was actually a song about female suffrage.
17: Take me out to the ballgame was a suffragette anthem. Take me out to the ballgame. Take me out to the ballgame. Buy me some peanuts and Cracker Jack. I'm just trying to, where is the...
6: No, but you're reflecting on the chorus. There are many other stanzas, and the original stanzas reflected an independent-minded woman who knows all about baseball and the players and wants to go to a game.
4: Her name was Kim.

0: when Katie's boyfriend asks if she wants to see a show. She says, nah, take me out to the ballgame.
1: Take me out with the crowd.
0: She knows all the players' names and when the ump makes a bad call.
1: Told the umpire he was wrong all along, good and strong.
0: And crucially, when the game is tied, she knows exactly what to do. She made the gang sing. And thus was born a new genre of music, baseball songs.
2: The combination of sheet music and cylinder roll and 78 RPM records, it was a deluge in the 1910s. Baseball music was really, really popular. Not so much with fans as with publishers.
3: So it was a marketing tool in some ways.
2: Yeah.
3: To get people to go to the games.
2: Yeah. In fact, there were so many Tin Pan Alley. Look, deluge in the 1910s. Baseball music was really, really popular. Not so much with fans as with publishers.
3: So it was a marketing

0: group singing going on at actual ballparks. John says a big reason for that was technical.
1: The sound systems were primitive.
0: A brass band was still the best backing track available until the radio came around. It's possible this new radio audience was responsible for the fresh wave of baseball music released in the decades that followed.
1: Radio brought us Joe DiMaggio's song.
2: Hello, Joe. What do you know?
3: We need a hit, so here I go.
1: 1941, Les Brown and his band of renown.
4: Right one. Ooh. Right two.
5: Fill that on fire.
1: And very stupid lyrics, exceedingly dumb, but it's a catchy tune.
2: And not a free Jolton Joe DiMaggio.
1: And Simon and Garfunkel, what, 25 years later, sang
6: Where Have You Gone,
1: Where Have You Gone, Joe DiMaggio.
6: The
1: nation turns its lonely eyes to you. Well, that's what we do with baseball. We turn lonely eyes to the game. The game, its strength is in the past, not in the present moment, so that marketers with relentless appeal to nonstop audio between innings may be making a mistake.
0: But all that audio stayed outside the ballpark for decades.
1: The idea that radio came in 1920 didn't mean that fans were bringing radios to the ballparks until the 1950s. When transistor radios came in.
0: At that point, fans sitting in the stands might hear a secondhand taste of the radio broadcast, carried through the air from a few rows over, where someone had the sound on transistor radio turned up.
1: The idea of upsetting your neighbors by listening to rock music during the heat of a ball game must have been daunting.
0: John says some people brought earplugs to the ballpark.
7: So you would bring your transistor radio and everybody around you would be hearing the music that you're playing.
1: Correct. Correct.
0: And if fans thought that was annoying, well, the volume was about to be turned way up.
1: The idea that you would let go of attention and perhaps permit the strolling underneath the stands, this was a thing of the past.
0: Coming up, we meet the woman who revolutionized the game, thanks to a lucky break that landed her a gig playing the organ at Comiskey Park in Chicago in the 1970s. That's when we come back.
8: This is Tom calling from Hudson, New York. I've been a Throughline Plus and Throughline supporter since the very beginning, and I love the way that the show always gives a context for what's going on today. 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
9: 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Then it's intergenerational space travel on This American Life at 1. It's about 21 minutes after 12, 83 degrees in Charlotte. Thickening clouds, you know, we still have that slight chance of rain between 1 and 2. Partly cloudy and around 70 overnight.
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1: You're listening to Throughline from NPR. I'm Rand Abdel-Fattah. Today on the show, we're rewinding through more than 100 years of baseball history to find out how the walk-up song became part of the game. Music made its mark on baseball early on, thanks to the popularity of Tin Pan Alley songs like Take Me Out to the Ball Game. But those songs mostly played outside the ballpark, until a stadium organist for the Chicago White Sox changed the game.
2: Here's the first pitch, a swing and a miss on a fastball, strike one.
1: It's a hot summer evening in Chicago,
2: the wind blowing in tonight,
1: July 1977. The home plate. Stadium lights blaze down on the baseball field, jerseys sticky with the summer humidity.
3: Bottom of the seventh inning.
1: The White Sox are at bat, two runs down to the Kansas City Royals in a game they want to win badly. But they've got to get something going. The stands buzz with tension. Fans jump out of their seats. Beer and peanuts spill in the stands. The White Sox organist is beaming in her glass booth behind home plate. As the pitcher winds up for the next batter, she leans forward, her fingers hovering over the keys.
3: Swung on line over the glove of the second baseman. Now the White Sox have runners on first and second.
1: And that's when, creeping up in the background, you start to hear it.
3: High pitch to pop it up. The tell. The tell. 24.
1: A chorus of na-na goodbyes sneaking through the crowd, getting louder and louder as the fans start to catch on.
3: And these fans, 45,919, are really trying to help this ball club.
1: The announcer has to raise his voice to be heard over the tidal wave of singing.
3: Boy, is this some kind of fun?
1: And this is when the White Sox explode.
3: He ain't gonna play anywhere.
1: They load the bases, bat in four runs for the lead. The other team is forced to take out their pitcher. And as he steps off the mound, the Chicago fans serenade him off the pitch. Even louder.
3: 11 RBIs. Don't let that 209 fool you. This kid can hit.
4: When you start to play and the whole stadium starts singing along, what were you thinking? What were you feeling?
5: I thought, am I hearing things? I mean, I realize everybody's singing along. And it was more than just take me out to the ball game, to hear everybody singing along. It wasn't something I was used to. It wasn't very nice. It wasn't the kind of thing you'd typically hear at a ball game. This was like taunting. And I was a little bit responsible.
1: Nancy Faust did not mean to change the way we hear baseball forever. In fact, she didn't even mean to become a stadium organist.
4: Did you grow up rooting for the White Sox? Is that how you ended up working with them?
5: It's funny, I was just thrust into this position because my family were not sports fans at all. My true love was always animals. I grew up thinking perhaps I could be a veterinarian. I had no aspirations to become a baseball organist.
1: But music ran in Nancy's family. Her mom was a professional organist. She taught Nancy how to play when she was 4 years old.
5: When I was going to college, I was filling in for my mom when she couldn't make a job, playing music for luncheons or banquets that was attended by the general manager of the White Sox. And so he heard me play, and that's how this whole thing developed.
1: When Nancy Faust walked into the organist booth at White Sox Stadium for the first time, she was 23 years old. Her short blonde hair was pulled back into pigtails. She hadn't been to a baseball game in years, and she didn't know it, but she was about to revolutionize the game. The booth was like a fishbowl, with big single-pane windows on the front and sides. Sitting behind her organ, Nancy could see the whole stadium surrounding her, thousands of seats. But Nancy says she wasn't that nervous.
5: I knew I'd played a really mean anthem. I knew that was really good. And I think it was the year of the lowest attendance ever. And so even though the organ was out there in center field, there was very few people around me. So if I did mess up a little. There weren't a lot of people there.
4: Yeah, less pressure.
1: Attendance had been an issue at White Sox games for years.
5: Things were so bad in those days. I remember the general manager saying, oh, we had a crowd of 8,000 and we blew it. Nowadays, 8,000 just wouldn't cut it.
1: It was an issue the team's previous manager had been obsessed with correcting. Bill Veeck was convinced the answer was to juice up the fan experience. He injected adrenaline into the stands whenever he could, most famously with the exploding scoreboard, a 130-foot-wide electronic screen that launched fireworks, blasted sound effects, and lit up with pixelated pinwheels anytime the Sox hit a home run. And Veeck was also thinking about music.
5: The first organist at Comiskey Park was hired in 1959 or 60, actually. Bill Veeck owned the team at that time, and he did something unusual. He placed the organ outdoors among the fans instead of in a booth, which is a traditional thing that you would do.
1: But Nancy says the organist's repertoire was still pretty limited.
5: The national anthem and Take Me Out to the Ball Game, and about an hour as people entered the field.
1: In her first few years playing for the White Sox, Nancy stuck to the script she was given. But besides the musical skill set she'd been hired for, Nancy had a second talent. She's witty, quick on her feet. Her sense of humor has a surprising bite to it. So as she started to become more comfortable with the players and the mechanics of the game itself, Nancy let herself improvise more. She played off the things she saw happening around her.
5: And the third year that I was there, Dick Allen was a sensational player, and he just commanded attention.
2: Well, the one out here is Richie Allen.
5: And when he walked up to the plate, people left the bathrooms or left the popcorn stand. They wanted to see Dick Allen play because he was a great home run hitter.
2: Way back in my day, what could be?
5: And so out of the blue, I played Jesus Christ Superstar for him because that was popular at the time. And it just seemed like I'd play it and he'd hit a home run and the place went crazy.
1: And if this story were a song, this is the moment where the whole orchestra would come in. The beat would pick up, the momentum would swell, because Nancy hit a groove. The fans who sat around her booth started coming to her with more ideas for other players on the team.
5: They'd say, oh, that guy, he was in the watch department and the store closed and he was stuck in the watch department, so then I could play. Does anybody know what time it is? You know, or something like that, when he'd come to bat.
4: So you were choosing the songs for the players, basically, with collaboration from the fans.
5: Yes, and then it grew into, because I was the only music provider, you know, we'd see, you'd have a rainbow in the sky or a cat run on the field or somebody throw an inflatable doll into the park. Somebody lost a ball in the sun. I were blinded by the light. And there was always just something kind of funny, or there was a song for whatever happened. It wasn't even just the ball players.
1: Before we get too carried away here, we should note, Nancy was not the first organist ever to do this. That honor goes to Gladys Gooding, who played the organ for the Brooklyn Dodgers 3 decades earlier, in the 1940s and 50s. She also riffed off players' names and the mood in the stadium, like Nancy would go on to do. But when the Dodgers relocated to Los Angeles, Gladys didn't go with them, and the tradition apparently stopped. When Nancy Faust and White Sox fans picked it up back in the 1970s, something was different. Maybe it was the timing, the big marketing swings from baseball team owners. Maybe it was that the organs were more commonplace in stadiums now, and fans came to the game ready to party. Or maybe it was just thanks to the special connection Nancy built with the fans surrounding her booth. The energy she brought to the game was contagious.
4: It sounds like through your organ playing and the music, you were becoming almost like a part of the game.
5: I guess you'd say that. I'd say I called myself like a soundtrack for whatever was happening, even more than just ball players. I don't even know that the players were paying attention to what I was playing. I thought they had their mind on the game.
1: But the players most definitely were paying attention. In 1977, after that game where Nancy led fans in a sing-along to Hey Hey Goodbye, a visiting pitcher told a reporter, "You stand out on the mound with runners on base and Zisk at the plate and the crowd of 30,000 singing Kiss It Goodbye, and it shakes your confidence."
5: I've read in books since then, people recalling the old days when the players would say, oh, and I hated to hear that. When I heard that, nah, nah, goodbye, they'd just make them cringe.
1: Meanwhile, Richie Zisk, the White Sox big home run hitter, said of the same fans, I don't know whether they come to see us or we come to see them, but I'll tell you this, it's helped. They get you charged up.
5: So I guess I had an impact, but I just didn't know.
4: You got in their head.
5: Yeah.
4: You got in their head, Nancy.
5: I have learned that.
1: Along with the legendary White Sox commentator Harry Carey, Nancy was part of cementing another tradition.
6: Okay, Nancy.
1: They started singing along to Take Me Out to the Ball Game during every seventh inning stretch. The two of them put on a double act that other teams across the country would be inspired to follow. And it's a duet Nancy still carries on today. On her home organ, with her dog, Cooper, who perches on an ottoman, front paws in the air, as he sings along. And one of the most amazing parts to me about this story is Nancy Faust cannot read music. All those songs she played off the cuff over the course of her career, she did all of that by ear. You sing her a few bars of anything, and she can play it back for you on the organ seconds later. So obviously, I had a request.
4: So that's the main chorus of it, you know. I don't know. How does that feel?
5: Something like that.
4: Yes. Amazing.
1: Nancy Faust retired from her job as the White Sox organist in 2010. White Sox fan and former President Barack Obama sent her a letter to personally congratulate her on her career. And that organ booth she occupied for decades is now dedicated to her.
5: Is it just a great life, Don?
1: And every once in a while, Nancy comes out of retirement for special occasions, like
5: Pope Night. So I've been doing my religious song, gotta have faith and don't stop believing.
1: And yet, when she returns to the ballpark, there's a twinge of nostalgia. Most of the music is now planned ahead of time, loaded onto a soundboard.
5: Eventually, when the Parks had the ability to play canned music, they asked the player, what would you like to hear? And this would inspire him. And so that's what they're doing now, and they call it walk-up music. So I was, my job was more abbreviated then.
1: Nancy is diplomatic in how she talks about this change. John Thorne, Major League Baseball's official historian, is less so.
7: Baseball's strength is in its past.
1: He's nostalgic for that feeling of sitting in the stands, hearing that crack as a baseball bat makes contact with the ball. It can almost take you back in time.
7: I mean, the ability of baseball to connect generations of fans. It's the hand to the grandson at the ballgame.
1: To John Thorne, the booming loudspeakers, the mascot races, the electronic cues to clap, the walk-up songs, they're all distractions, things that pull his attention away from the game he loves. But for other baseball fans, I wonder if music has done the opposite, invited them in, forged a connection where they didn't feel one before. In one of your articles, you wrote that baseball music is memorable neither for wit nor melody, but for its associations with the game we love. Can you describe what you mean by that?
7: Baseball songs, like baseball novels and baseball movies, are by and large crappy.
8: It was the Dying Cup fans' last request, so here it is.
7: Steve Goodman, Dying Cub fans' last wish, and Simon and Garfunkel, Les Brown and his band of renown. These are all junk. These are all junk, every bit of it.
4: I guess when you say most of the music is terrible, what's funny is, like, I guess when I really think about it, I'm like, is Sweet Caroline like the best song in the world?
7: It's terrible. It's a horrible song.
4: I mean,
9: Sweet Caroline,
4: But then there's the deeper conversation about what gives a song its heft or what makes it good. To me, one of the most nostalgic kind of sounds is the singing, the fans, people standing together, participating in something together, singing together, off key mostly, right? And I feel like, in a way, that act of standing and singing together is the thing that, for a lot of people, connects them to the past.
7: I think you're right. And I think that the fan who experiences baseball only through video clips on his cell phone is missing the appeal. The appeal is to escape from yourself and be someone else at the ballpark or in front of the television, and to commune not only with the past, but with yourself.
4: John, before I let you go, if there's one song that you would choose to walk up to, if you had to choose, what would it be?
7: It would be Sister Winona Carr's The Ball Game.
4: I actually don't know it. I'm not going to ask you to sing it unless you really feel compelled to.
7: No, I will not volunteer. However, I do refer you to YouTube.
1: Instead, we asked Nancy Faust to play us out.

0: That's former White Sox organist Nancy Faust playing on her organ at home. And if you have a favorite walk-up song, or if you're holding on to a musical sports memory that still gives you goosebumps every time you think of it, we want to hear about all of them. 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Why does everything get a standing ovation now? 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
1: 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It's 12:40, 20 minutes away from This American Life, with stories of people trying to make sense of something uniquely mysterious to them by going to someone from a different era. We have Radiolab lined up for you at 2, followed by Hidden Brain at 3. Clouds are rolling in. We do have that chance of rain around 1, 83 degrees.
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0: You're listening to Throughline from NPR. I'm Rand Abdelfattah. Call it standing ovation inflation. These days, it feels like it's mandatory to stand and clap for live performances. Has our please clap era gone too far? That's what one Throughline listener called in wanting to know. So as a part of a new thing we're trying, where we answer your questions on the show, Throughline producer Skylar Swenson is here to tell the story of when applause started and how it escalated.
4: Okay, Rand, I'm going to start by taking you back to a time in history where Throughline episodes occasionally begin.
0: All right, Skylar, I'm ready.
4: Can you guess?
0: Oh my God, you're giving me all of human history to choose from? I don't know, tell me.
4: Ancient Rome. So back then, when a general and his army came home after winning a battle, people from the city would gather to celebrate their victory. These celebrations could take a few different forms. And the highest honor was something called a triumph.
0: A triumph. Okay.
4: Yeah. So it was this day-long parade through the streets of Rome. Imagine a long procession of musicians, people waving flags, throwing flower petals, exotic animals and the spoils of war marching through the streets celebrating their victory. Obviously, we don't have any audio recordings of a triumph from back then, but we can imagine it must have sounded a little bit like this.
0: Saying, let's go, Knicks.
4: Yeah, that's right. I just wasn't going to pass up an opportunity to relive the glory.
0: That's right. Let's go, Knicks.
4: Yeah, someone tweeted, New York City is really experiencing their ancient Rome phase because of this outsized ticker tape parade through the streets of Lower Manhattan.
0: Okay, tell me, why were you researching the ways ancient Rome celebrated military victories?
4: Well, to be honest, the triumph was a detour on a journey I went on looking into standing ovations.
0: Ah.
4: It turns out the standing ovation as we know it also has its roots in ancient Rome. after an army would return home from war, people in the city would gather and cheer and applaud. But it wasn't the highest form of praise.
5: The triumph is the higher one.
4: Right, right, right. But the standing ovation, the reason why I was looking into all of this is that we got a question from a listener.
6: Hi, this is Haley in Fort Wayne, Indiana.
4: She left us a voice message explaining how, as a performer, she's noticed that every live show these days seems to get a standing ovation.
6: That's what everyone does now. It doesn't mean anything anymore. How did we get here?
0: Wait, that's so true. That is what everyone does now. Thanks for the question, Haley.
4: And Haley's question got me thinking about this in the context of theater and the arts in particular, because she's right. It definitely feels like everything gets a standing ovation these days.
0: I'm excited for this. Inside the history of the standing ovation.
4: So trying to track down something as nebulous as standing ovations through all of human history is, of course, not that easy.
0: I imagine not.
4: But using theater as my North Star, I moved from ancient Rome to, of course, Shakespeare.
0: Shakespeare. Okay.
4: And I found out something interesting during Shakespeare's time, which was that the audience was already standing. The groundlings at the Globe Theater, which is what they were actually called, were standing on the ground. They didn't have seats. So there's this standing part of standing ovation.
0: Mm-hmm.
4: But Shakespeare had a little trick to get people clapping. He would often write in the epilogue lines to get the audience to applaud.
7: You know, it's a little weird when I've just said, okay, please applaud now. And then, of course, people applaud. I mean, they would have applauded anyway, but, you know, I've just asked them to.
4: This is Roger Gilbert.
7: I am a professor in the Department of Literatures and English at Cornell.
4: And I found Roger because he had written about standing ovations and applause in pop culture. And he has also, in addition to being a professor of literature, has performed in a few Shakespeare productions.
7: I actually played a Prospero myself last summer in The Tempest, and I got to say the lines where he says, "Release me from my bands with the help of your good hands." So he's telling them you can clap. But then he says, "Gentle breath of yours, my sails must fill or else my project fails." So he's saying you can also cheer. You know, I want to hear your voices as well as hear your hands. So that suggests that even back in Shakespeare's time, that was a part of the way audiences responded when they really liked something.
0: I kind of love this. I mean, Shakespeare was basically saying, hey, you need to get on your feet, you need to clap, show the performers that you like what they did. It kind of reminds me of a laugh track, you know, from the sitcom era. I'm a 90s kid, where the audience, just like Shakespeare did, was cued to laugh and to engage.
8: Make like a tree and leave. It's make like a banana and split.
0: The cues kind of guarantee the audience is sort of on your side, right?
4: Totally.
0: So how do we go from like Shakespeare into the more modern times? Was there a moment when the scales tipped and it was only positive praise and only big standing ovations?
4: I found a ton of op-eds by grumpy theater critics about this issue of like the standing ovation is just getting out of hand. And a lot of people in the musical theater world and historians see the rise in standing ovations on Broadway and American theaters, at least in the 1960s after World War II. And that's for a few reasons. The first being, televisions became really popular in this time, and then entertainment became more and more an inside the house thing. And then in contrast, you know, if you go out to see a show live, it becomes more of a special occasion. It becomes more of a thing to maybe stand up for and clap as opposed to, you know, watching from home.
0: Sitting on your couch.
4: Other musical theater historians have referenced an intentional manufacturing of more applause because of the differences in the actual like composition and the end scenes or the end musical numbers. So there's an American musical theater historian, Ethan Morden, who came up with a theory called the big lady shows. And it explains the shift in more applause and standing ovations at the end of Broadway musicals. So in the 50s, there were like these classic 50s musicals like My Fair Lady And the music that happens right before the curtain call was pretty short. And it barely gave time for an ensemble to come out on stage and like take their bows.
9: Right.
4: But around the 60s, there was the shift to really celebrating and showcasing the main lead actress, the diva.
9: The big lady. Is that
4: the big,
9: the big lady,
4: yeah.
9: Of the big lady theory.
4: Yeah. Okay. So Hello Dolly, which was produced in 1964, the biggest Broadway hit at the time that really provided an example of this shift. So this is the closing night curtain call moment featuring Bette Midler on Broadway in the production, the revived production of Hello Dolly. So, you know, they've finished all their lines. This is just like the final moments of the musical. The whole ensemble comes out and build up to the most important character, right?
9: Yeah, you get like progressively more central actors coming to the front.
4: Exactly.
9: Bowing.
4: Now we have the male lead, right? He's giving a bow, takes his hat off. The music is still kind of like building and building, and then the full ensemble gets together. And out comes...
9: Oh, they're all pointing. Oh yeah, there's your lead lady.
4: I mean, if you're not on your feet by now, you don't have a heart.
9: They're basically doing the Shakespeare thing.
4: Yeah, like taking a page out of Shakespeare's book, right? Like, we're going to bake into the end people's engagement.
9: Right,
4: maybe not
9: right.
4: Saying explicitly, like, please clap now, but the music kind of forces you to get into the scene and to, like...
9: And to get on your feet, too.
4: Yeah, yeah.
9: I was pumped up just watching the video on YouTube, you know what I mean?
4: Like, let's go.
9: This is energizing, you know? I love that we're, like, hearing the applause. There's something about applause, right? It just... has a way of pumping you up.
4: So outside of live theater and Broadway, I'm guessing you and our listeners maybe have heard about standing ovations, and particularly long standing ovations at film festivals, especially the Cannes Film Festival.
10: At the premieres, it's borderline mandatory. There's just so many factors that go into it, so it's not sort of an empirical badge of quality.
4: This is Kyle Buchanan, and he's a reporter and columnist for the New York Times, and he's been going to Cannes for several years. He says supersized standing ovations are now the trademark of this film fest, but Kyle says that it's actually really different when you're in the room.
10: It is a very long process, but it isn't just sort of numbingly clapping at nothing.
4: So you're watching a movie, music swells... The screen fades to black, the credits roll, and at that stage, people, usually if they like the film, will start to clap, and maybe that's when the standing starts.
10: But once the closing credits are done, a cameraman will station himself in front of the row that has the cast and crew. And so that cameraman will beam footage up to the big screen of the Grand Theater Lumiere.
4: Everybody's on their feet, everyone's applauding, but it's not like they're applauding because they saw like the best movie they've ever seen. They're actually applauding because there's someone to applaud for.
10: Maybe it's the director. Let's say it's Wes Anderson at a Wes Anderson movie. So there'll be 1 minute of awkward Wes Anderson close-up as everybody is applauding him. Then it will move over to the lead, the number one person in the film. Then that person will get about a minute or two, depending on how much they milk it.
9: Still kind of the big lady theory, right? Because now instead of the stage, you're like projecting them on screen and it's like, get on your feet, get on
4: exactly.
9: your feet. Give them,
4: exactly.
9: You know, it's the same energy. Okay.
4: Same thing.
9: Yeah, that's interesting.
10: Maybe one of the cast members has gone over to the director and they're crying. That's getting applause now. So are we applauding for what we've just seen, or are we applauding for the new micro narrative that we're seeing on the screen afterwards?
9: Okay, so, I mean, I get that these super long standing ovations are exaggerated, kind of performative, but I also think they can carry a certain power beyond that room, right? You know, the example I'm thinking of is from last year's Venice Film Festival. There's this movie called The Voice of Hindraja. It made headlines for its 23-minute long standing ovation. Maybe we can hear a little bit of it.
4: Okay, I'm going to cue it up.
11: Thank you.
0: So quick overview of the movie. Hind Rajab was a 5-year-old Palestinian girl. She's at the center of this movie. In it, you hear her real life calls to paramedics, her actual voice as she's sitting in a car, trapped for hours, surrounded by the bodies of her family members before eventually being killed by the IDF in Gaza. I saw it. It's a heartbreaking movie. In the US, though, it had a very limited release, right? So a lot of people didn't get to see it. And what they were more likely to have seen is the 23-minute standing ovation that was circulating online, which felt like it was making a really powerful statement, that it was a kind of way to make people notice.
4: I think that we shouldn't underestimate the power of the optics, right? And the impact a viral video can have on far more people than the amount that can fit in a theater.
0: Yeah, yeah. And I mean, I don't know. I mean, I get that if we're talking about recognizing the value of an individual piece of art or film or whatever it might be, maybe it devalues it a little to, you know, give everything a standing ovation. But if you look at it a different way, maybe it, you know, gives everything a little bit more value.
4: Right. So Roger Gilbert, who we heard from earlier, actually brings this point up as well.
7: I do remember being out on the quad at Cornell on the day of a solar eclipse. And we reached the moment, I think it's called annularity, when the sun was completely obscured. And a whole bunch of people were out there with me. And we just all spontaneously started clapping. It was nothing that had been planned. There was no signal. It was just something we all felt the need to do. And I learned something important about applause at that moment. It was such an illustration of how applause is not necessarily or even primarily meant for the people or performers that you're applauding for, because in this case, there were no performers. The sun was not listening to our applause. So we were doing it for ourselves, but it was a way of communicating with each other, I think, more than anything. We all just needed to make a noise because we were seeing something so amazing.
9: That's beautifully put. And I guess that's where I personally am landing a little bit, where I'm like, you know, yeah, we probably give something standing ovations that don't deserve it. But also, if it leads to a moment of connection between you and the person next to you, it's worth it.
4: I agree. Yeah, there's something really beautiful about it being this ancient human tradition that we just keep doing.
9: Mm-hmm. I'm really glad we went on this journey. Thank you for looking into it, Skylar. And thank you also to Haley from Fort Wayne, Indiana, for calling us and leaving a message with her burning question that inspired the segment. And we want to hear from you too. If you have a question of your own, or if you have a side quest for us with an interesting nugget you can't stop thinking about, send us an email at throughline@npr.org. Or call us at 872-588-8805 and leave a voicemail. And if you're open to us giving you a call back, leave your number too. Our team has been busy diving into similar quests that will be on the radio in the coming weeks and months. And that's it for today's show. Throughline was created by me and Ramtin Arablouei. This episode was produced by me and
4: Skylar Swenson,
11: Liana Semstrom,
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9: This episode was fact-checked by Greta Pittinger and Kevin Vogel. It was mixed by Jimmy Keeley. Music by Ramtin Arablouei and his band, Drop Electric. Thanks also to Johannes Durgi, Cheyenne Butler, and Josie Gotell. I'm Rund Abdelfattah. 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
11: Dave Blanchard runs the public radio show Wild Card. And one of the less exciting and, in fact, rather tedious parts of his job is that he has to keep an eye on the comments that people post about the show online. And one day last fall on Spotify, he saw all this activity about this episode they did with the writer Elizabeth Gilbert. And Dave thought, oh, her book was controversial. They must have struck a nerve, this episode. And then he looked at the comments.
12: And it was just like gibberish. Like there was a bunch of new comments, but I couldn't make heads or tail of any of them. They're just kind of these like clipped, weird, incoherent postings that I was just like, It screamed bots, just because like any time that I see just kind of gibberish in like a comment on the internet, I assume it's a bot. But the fact that it was all from different accounts seemed very weird. And the fact that they also maybe seemed to be like interacting in some way also seemed weird and not like typical bot behavior.
11: Can I ask you to read some of those comments?
12: So yeah, I've got some from a later batch. We've got some where it's like, you know, someone says, ah, okay, MH. And two people have hearted that. Someone says, Gilgamesh quit and I'm crying. Last Friday, I broke up with my GF. Your cats are so cute. You're gorgeous in that dress. OML. Pink heart.
11: So, okay, bots, he thought. Some newfangled kind of bots that respond to each other somehow. He deleted the posts.
12: And I went back to the Spotify comments again, and there was a new comment, and it said, so it deleted my com. And that felt not body. That felt very strange that a bot would be able to recognize that the thread got deleted and post it, letting people know that it had been deleted.
11: And then there were other responses to that.
12: So someone says, username cotton/amity, parentheses, I'm back, bitches, commented, weird. Aubrey commented, that's weirds, two S's.
11: This is really not looking like any bot behavior he'd ever seen. So he goes to NPR Slack channels, posts some screenshots, describes what these comments are. And one of the higher-ups, Matilde, suggests reporting it to Spotify, which Dave does. And then somebody younger at NPR reads the thread. They're 10 years younger than Dave, Gen Z, not millennial, named Hannah Chin.
13: And I click into the screenshots, and almost immediately I'm like, oh, my conclusion is really, really different than Dave's and Matilde's. Because I'm like, these are kids. And I think that part of that is because I was a middle schooler on the internet, right? Like posting on forums and stuff. And so I look at their display names. Their display names are like Ella with like five emojis, and they're like the special character emojis. They're like the ones that you have to like go onto the internet and type your name into like a special text generator, and then it comes out as a special character, and then you have to like special paste it into your profile.
11: And then there's the way that they're commenting back and forth with each other. Short little phrases. I'm sorry, that's weird. Lots of highs, lots of extra exclamation points. Hannah recognized it. They grew up in a conservative home, was homeschooled, with limited access to social media.
13: And so I was a kid who used weird parts of the internet, not as they were originally designed, to talk to my friends. So I think this is familiar behavior to me.
11: So Hannah writes out a comment to post on Slack, shows it to their housemate before posting because they're worried about coming off maybe too harsh with these much higher ranking older NPR bosses who Hannah had never met in person.
13: And I say, okay, maybe I'm wrong, but I think these are just kids hanging out and we shouldn't report them as bots. My guess is that they're just kind of using Spotify comment threads as their group chat, maybe because other apps on their phones are blocked, who knows, and they happen to have chosen a wildcard episode to do it. Lol. Like, these are middle schoolers.
11: Middle schoolers specifically, not high schoolers.
13: Yeah, the goal is just to connect with people. Like, you have nothing to talk about. You don't know each other very well. You're just, like, seeing each other and acknowledging each other's presence in the chat.
11: Dave reads Hannah's Slack message. And, well, he is not convinced. He posts,
12: "That's an interesting theory."
11: Yeah, that's an interesting theory. There's an exclamation point at the end of it. At least to give it that much credit.
12: Yes, and I, like, admittedly, I was still like, really? Like, again, this is Wildcard with Rachel Martin on NPR. Like, not our target demo to have a bunch of, like, middle schoolers in our comment section. It just felt so completely implausible that these people would have found, like, this particular episode as their place to chat.
13: Dave is like, though, that's an interesting theory. And I, at this point, sorry, Dave, I don't know you in real life. I'm, like, a little bit annoyed because I'm like, I know that I said maybe I'm wrong, but I was so sure that I was right.
11: Hannah does more digging, which makes them even more convinced than before. What the kids seemed to be doing was one kid would create a playlist on Spotify with a name like Let's Chat Here. And inside that playlist would be one podcast episode. And you know how you can see other people's playlists on Spotify if they make them public. Other kids would see that playlist. They'd see the episode. And then they would go to the podcast episode and start posting in the comments. Hannah got back on Slack and pointed out that the kids were using a playlist that was named New Chat. The kids had also posted a Google form with some kind of quiz on it and said, fill this out. Only cool people can fill this out.
13: Bots don't really spam Google Forms in my experience, whereas Gen Alpha might use them in the same way that my generation would use, like, YouQuiz or the BuzzFeed Make Your Own Personality Quiz feature.
11: And reading that was the turning point for Dave.
12: When they were like, this is something that I did, like, that's what unlocked it. I think it was so implausible to me. And then when Hannah was like, no, I did this, I was like, oh, wow, like that... I guess it makes sense. And then I was like, I could, like, go back and look at it again. And I was like, oh my God, they are kids.
11: So, how exactly did those commenters end up in the comment section of an NPR podcast? What exactly happened here? Well, we reached out to a bunch of the commenters. Only one of them agreed to talk to us. As suspected, she is not a bot. She's a 14-year-old girl who talked to me from the car with her parents' permission and her dad at the wheel. Her name's Ella. When I asked her to describe herself, she said this.
14: I would say that I'm definitely a bit hard to get to know because I don't know a lot about myself yet. But I think if you do get to know me, you'll find out I'm, like, a pretty cool person.
11: Ella says this all started with a video podcast that played TikTok videos. Ella thinks a kid started it. The videos seemed to be chosen specifically for kids who weren't allowed on TikTok, but were allowed on Spotify. That was Ella. She was allowed on Spotify, but on no social media. And she and the other kids would watch this girl's podcast on Spotify and then chat in the comments of the podcast.
14: And her podcast ended up getting banned, and we wanted to keep talking to each other. So people would, like, make playlists.
11: She described exactly the system that Hannah figured out. Kids would name their playlist Chat Here or something like that, and then there would be some podcast, and everybody would go to that podcast and talk in the comments. She says it was maybe 20 kids in the core group. Lots of theater kids, she says. Mostly girls. Most of them with strict parents who didn't let them on regular social media. And can I ask, why did you guys pick NPR shows to be the ones where you went to in the comments?
14: I think we just, like, looked for podcasts that didn't have many comments.
11: I see. So you picked NPR because it didn't seem very popular.
14: Yeah, so that we wouldn't, like, get caught up in other people's comments.
11: I tell you, buddy, I do a public radio show, and that hurts a little to hear it.
14: Sorry.
11: That's okay. It's funny, there was this guy named Dave who works for NPR, and he's in his 30s, and he saw the comments that you guys were doing, and they made no sense to him at all. He really had no idea what they were, and he thought you guys were all bots.
14: Yeah, some of them were really young, like 11 years old and stuff, so some of them definitely were a little bit not good at talking English that well. Or using slang.
11: I gotta say, I thought that was a very generous answer. Dave thought they were bots, and she was like, yeah, well, some of us kind of talked like bots. Ella told me that she's sure someday she'll be clueless, like Dave is now. Which, of course, isn't much comfort if you're Dave. Dave says that once he understood that it was kids writing all those comments, it didn't feel great.
12: One, I felt bad for having reported them. Like, I definitely felt guilty. And two, old. I just felt like very old, very dumb, very out of touch. I literally needed Hannah to be my generational translator. It was just like, it was such a clarifying like realization of my age and obsolescence.
11: Well, today on our program, people from one generation trying to cross the vast, vast distance that divides the young and the old with a message that they hope will get heard by the people on the other side. We have stories today of a wedding toast and of childhood hair care and of the greatest job in the world. I've seen from the eyes of a teenager anyway. Intergenerational space travel this hour. From WBEZ Chicago, it's This American Life. I'm Ira Glass. Climb aboard this rocket with us if you dare. And stay with us.
15: All right, all you kids, we'll be back with more of This American Life coming up in just a moment. You're on 90.7 WFAE. It's 1:11. I'm Bob August. Thanks for joining us. Partly cloudy on this Saturday afternoon. A possible isolated shower or thunderstorm in a high tickling 90 degrees. We're at 84 right now. Partly cloudy overnight with a low around 70 and a mix of sun and clouds tomorrow. An afternoon shower, storm possible, and a high tomorrow near 90.
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11: This American Life, Act One, The Wedding Zinger. So let's start today with a story that is both intergenerational space and time travel. When Courtney's mom was 18, her mom got remarried. Courtney despised the guy, did not want the marriage to go through. But she was her mom's maid of honor, and she gave a speech at her mother's request. And the speech she gave at 18 years old, her mom never forgave her for it. Brought it up for years after. And then, recently, after three tumultuous decades, her mom's relationship with this man fell apart. For Courtney, this was the opening, the chance to finally ask her mom, across the divide between them, about this marriage she never understood, and to try one more time to lay this infamous wedding speech to rest. Here's Courtney.
18: At 18, I thought I was kind of hot stuff. A writer in the making, a die-hard feminist, a student capable of bringing freedom to Tibet. Here's how my mom, Linda, saw me.
19: What I remember is at that point in your life, you were extremely selfish, and you didn't want anybody else in my life. You asked me not to even date until after you went off to college, and certainly not even think of getting married before that.
18: Is that true? I'm sure it's true. The thing is, I loved being with my mother. Everybody did. I didn't want to share her. She was fun, beautiful, stylish, like a woman out of Knight Rider. She had a Harley Davidson and a boating license. We were always on adventures. It was a fairy tale existence, a childhood of privilege, growing up like this in Greenwich, Connecticut, with parents I adored. But when I was 8 and my brother Brennan was 3, my father asked my mom for a divorce. My mother was devastated. But like I said, she was a hot item, so the suitors came a-calling. I can't say I was a fan. One laughed like a hyena. One was so heartsick with love for her, his longing made everyone embarrassed for him, my mother included. There were others, also memorable.
20: Do you remember the man who whipped out a ventriloquist doll at Benihana's?
19: Yeah, who the hell? Oh, what's that? But that was like one date.
20: We go into the Benihana's and he's already seated. And, you know, this is family style seating, right? So we're sitting with like strangers and we sit down and course number one, you know, when they do the little joke and they flip the shrimp into people's mouths, this guy pulls a ventriloquist doll from out under the table and he's like, give me some of that shrimp. Remember? And Brendan was what, 6 years old? We were dying. The whole table was like, no, this isn't it.
19: Brendan liked it. He liked it.
20: Well, he probably stopped liking it once I rained on everyone's parade. But, you know, and I remember going to the parking lot with you and I was like, never again. Mom, that guy, never again.
19: And it was. Never again. Never again.
18: There was one final suitor, the man my mom would marry when I was a senior in high school. My mother has asked me to refer to him as Mr. X in this story. I didn't trust Mr. X from the start. He seemed to show up out of nowhere, with no comprehensible backstory, like he was born out of the ether. One day, he pulled into our driveway in a rundown car and never left again. The old suitors had been annoying, but they were innocent. Mr. X was different. He put me on edge. He claimed he was an architect, but he never seemed to have any work, and he appeared to have no friends. I bugged my mom about his past. She explained she'd met him years before when she was pregnant with me, that he'd been part of a crew working on a renovation to the house my parents lived in. But I'd never heard the full story of their meeting until now. It happened back when my mother was still married to my father, Bob.
19: So I was just redoing the house, and I hired him as an architect or builder or whatever I thought it was. He drove in an old beat-up car, but he was so adorable, and he was also 6 years younger than I was. So at that point, you know, that's a big difference between 30 and 24. That's a huge difference. So I remember in this one point, there was a bathroom in one of the guest rooms, and we were debating putting a skylight in it. And I got in the bathtub to show how high the ceiling had to go, and he got in behind me.
20: Oh, boy. You're going to have a ghost movement here.
19: No, and I just remember thinking, why did he get in so close to me? You know, I don't remember. Why did he do that? Anyway, the end of the story is that he got in a car accident. A car hit him. He almost lost his leg, so obviously he took off with the money.
18: The money she'd already paid him.
20: Oh, God, I didn't know this part of the story.
19: So I had to go to court and prove that he had indeed been paid. So that put a very bad taste in my mouth.
18: When my producers contacted him, Mr. X remembered the story differently. He said the car accident happened before he met my mom and that he didn't run off with the money, that he doesn't know what happened to it. There was no financial grift. He also said he didn't do anything untoward in the bathtub. Still, my mom got a bad feeling from their first interaction. There shouldn't have been a second one. But there was. After she was divorced and had all these suitors peacocking the money, that he doesn't know what happened to it. There was no financial grift. He also said he didn't do anything untoward in the bathtub. Still, my mom got a bad feeling from their first interaction.

0: You say tomato, I say tomato. If you travel abroad, you instinctively know that the customs in other countries are different. People have different ways of saying hello and goodbye, different rules for conversations with friends. In recent decades, the linguist Deborah Tannen has discovered that many of us don't need to travel to exotic lands to experience the bewilderment and confusion of cross-cultural communication. We can experience those very same feelings when we talk to our own siblings, parents, partners, friends, and colleagues. She studies why this happens and how we can all have better conversations with the people in our lives. Deborah Tannen, welcome to Hidden Brain.
1: Such a pleasure to be here. Thank you.
0: You were born in Brooklyn, New York. Your parents were immigrants, one from Poland, one from Russia. They were both very alert to the ways people use language, but also alert to subtleties in human relationships. Can you tell me a little bit about the conversations you had at home and also the conversations you sometimes had about those conversations?
1: Yes. Both told stories about people and also how people, things people had said and how people use language. My father in particular was really attuned to subtleties of language. And I remember one time he was telling me about an aunt that he had particularly liked. And he said, now there was this expression, chas v'chalila, with something like heaven forbid. And he said, but she said chalila v'chas. And he said, I remember because nobody else said it that way. So he had that attunement to subtleties of language. And my mother was very interested in relationships. She was an electrologist, removal of unwanted hair. And she would always be telling us about the stories her patients had told her that day. And so that combination of attunement to language and to relationships kind of came together for me.
0: So years later, you grew up, you got married, your husband was Greek, and you were living in Greece. You've written that your conversation styles were very different, especially when it came to being direct with one another. Can you give me an example or two of how this worked, Deborah?
1: Yes. I would ask him a question. John's having a party. Do you want to go? And he would say something like, okay. Now, to me, okay is not an answer. I want to go or I don't want to go. So I would say, are you sure you want to go? And he would say, why don't you make up your mind? Now, where did that come from? And this is one that I actually went on and tested. And sure enough, the Greeks that I interviewed and gave them this example were most likely to say the wife wouldn't ask unless she wanted to go, and she wouldn't double check unless she wasn't happy with the decision.
0: Deborah was intrigued by the many ways people understood and misunderstood each other. Eventually, she returned to the United States and began a PhD in linguistics. One Thanksgiving, she decided to do some research by recording a conversation with friends.
2: I wonder how our parents felt about Thanksgiving.
0: Two were from California, one was from the UK. Deborah and two others were New Yorkers.
1: It was simply my best friend, his brother, his former wife, and two of his friends who were in town.
3: Remember where WINS used to be?
4: No.
3: And they built a big, huge skyscraper there?
4: No. Where was that?
3: Right where Central Park West met Broadway.
5: Did they give
4: it to me? Is that Columbus Circuit?
3: Right on Columbus Circle. Here's Columbus Circle. Here's
4: Central Park West. Now it's the Huntington-Hartford Museum.
5: That's the Huntington-Hartford, right?
3: No.
1: And what I found, first of all, was that I could not study the conversational styles of each of the people who was there because it was difficult for the Californians to get the floor.
4: He's a sociologist who's so brilliant. You have to read
3: him. And he's witty.
4: Pleasure reading. Yeah,
3: which one? Silence?
5: All of them.
4: Read a silence.
1: And I had to conclude that I was getting a chance to observe the conversational styles of the three New Yorkers, but not of the others, because they were not able to exercise their natural conversational styles. It's not that they never spoke, but they couldn't be part of the back and forth give and take, because anytime anyone talks to anyone, we need a sense of how long a pause we think is normal between turns. And the New Yorker's sense of how long a pause was normal was shorter. And so while the Californians and even more the British woman, while they were just waiting for a normal pause so that they could come in, one of the New Yorkers would get the sense, uh-oh, you know, they have nothing to say. We might as well fill this pause.
5: What's to analyze? There hasn't been one misunderstanding. We've all understood each other perfectly. What do you mean by that?
0: I want to pause for a moment and just look at what you actually did as you were analyzing the conversation, because once you had this recording in hand, it took you 2.5 months to transcribe this 3-hour conversation. How much detail were you trying to capture?
1: I wanted to capture everything that I was aware of, that I had perceived. So I made notes in the transcription whether a person said the or the. But I had a stopwatch and measured the number of seconds between words when it was a perceptible pause. And I had it checked by the people who had been part of the conversation. They listened to it and checked it for me.
0: What I find really insightful and remarkable here is that it actually took that level of care and precision and detail for you to actually realize that there was something happening beneath the surface of the conversation, the way people said certain things. What was the insight that you took away, Deborah, about the ways in which conversational styles affected how conversations unfolded and how people perceived one another?
1: Well, one of the insights is that you have to look more deeply to see what the intentions were and how the way one person speaks is actually influenced by how another person speaks. Some people might have concluded the New Yorkers are interrupting because they're starting to talk when someone else is speaking. Well, sometimes we talk along as a way of showing enthusiasm. We're so interested, we don't wait for you to stop. We talk along.
3: That was my
6: I shook hands with Rubenstein once.
3: And yeah, we did together.
6: That's right. We did together. It was incredible.
3: Oh,
6: it was
3: like this. We shook
6: hands with Rubenstein.
4: And he had his short,
6: hands,
4: stubby hands?
6: They were like
3: famous concert, yeah.
6: They were like puffy.
4: Really?
6: Just completely soft and warm.
1: If we do that with someone who thinks one voice goes at a time, if you begin speaking while I'm speaking, that means you're interrupting and I'll stop. Well, who created that interruption? It took two people, someone to start and someone to stop. Another aspect of the style of the New Yorkers, it isn't the job of a speaker to make sure that other people get the floor. Kind of, you might say it's a sign of respect. You trust other people to get the floor if they want. And so if someone tried to bring up a topic and others were speaking and they didn't stop for them, they would try again. And if it still wasn't picked up, they would try again.
3: So should we do that? Should we start with the
4: hear about the lady who was asked?
3: Okay.
4: Did you hear?
5: We have to say boy, girl, boy.
3: Boy, girl, boy. Did you hear about the lady who was asked?
4: What?
3: Did you hear about the lady who was asked?
1: And there was one example where one of the New Yorkers, it wasn't me, tried 7 times before he got his turn to say what he wanted to say. The Californians wouldn't do that. If they tried to say something and it wasn't picked up, they gave up.
0: Did you notice things about your own conversational style in that recording? Because for the first time, probably you were actually slowing down and listening
1: right
0: to yourself speak?
1: Yes, I did. And in some cases, was kind of embarrassed when I saw the effect of my ways of speaking. An example of that is what I ended up calling machine gun questions. So I was talking to my friend Carl. He's my best friend, but one of the guests was a friend of his who was visiting from Los Angeles. His name was Chuck. So I was trying to be friendly to Chuck and make him feel welcome here. So the truth is I knew the answers to these questions because Carl had told me, but I was trying to be nice to Chuck and give him the floor. And the conversation went something like this. I said, you from L.A.?
4: You live in L.A.?
5: Yeah.
4: You're visiting here?
5: Yes.
4: What do you do there?
5: I work at Disney.
1: You're a writer? Artist?
5: Yeah, I write advertising copy.
1: And it was one after another, and this high-pitched, clipped syntax. And when I listened to the tape, I realized it was having the opposite effect of what I expected. he wasn't taking the floor and he wasn't talking. And I talked to him about it afterwards. I'm still in touch with all these people who were there. He was just caught off guard by the rapidity of my questions.
4: So, but that's a permanent full-time thing you had? So you eat?
7: Yeah.
1: It seemed like he was being assaulted by machine gun fire. And instead of backing off...
4: Did you go there for that purpose?
1: And downshifting, I was putting on more and more of these questions.
4: How'd you get that job?
7: My dad's worked here since 1937.
0: Right. So the interesting thing there is that if you share a conversational style with someone, you essentially can play this game where, in other words, you can interrupt the flow of a conversation with sort of very quick machine gun exchanges, and neither party thinks of it as being obnoxious or rude. But if you don't share the same conversational styles, then the very same interruption can come across as being completely different. And clearly over the Thanksgiving dinner, some of that was happening.
1: Absolutely. And by the way, these mutual negative impressions go both ways. It isn't only the ones who are talking along to show enthusiasm run the risk of being seen as rude, but people who sit there and don't do their part in the conversation, that also comes across as rude. And this is really a universal about human relations and about conversational style. Go both ways. It isn't only the ones who are talking along to show enthusiasm run the risk of being seen as rude, but people who sit there and don't do their part in the conversation, that also comes across as

0: a reassurance that you're a right sort of person and all's right with the world.
1: Deborah realized that underneath the conversations we think we're having, there are other conversations unfolding beneath the surface. Lots of us are not aware of these hidden conversations.
0: These things are so automatic that when things start to go wrong, we don't look at that level. You don't walk away saying, you know, that was kind of awkward because I think you expect a millisecond shorter pause than I do. You walk away saying the kind of person you are, you know, you didn't want to give me a chance to talk, or you only want to hear yourself talk, or the other side, is the conversation with you like pulling teeth?
1: You write at one point, what makes misunderstandings resulting from conversational style differences so hard to clear up is that we don't have a way of talking about them. We don't think of saying, when my voice has that quality, it means I'm being friendly. Such cues are sent and perceived automatically. And I might add, they're probably sent and perceived unconsciously. If you and I are not using the same code book about what a pause means, what a certain tone means, we might constantly misunderstand one another, even though both of us have the best of intentions.
0: Yes, and astonishingly, I mean, this even happens among people who are married to each other or live together or know each other very well. So here's another example of lifelong friends. I think at this point they're in their 80s and they've been friends since they were teens. They were walking along around a lake and one was telling about something that she was concerned about. And then there's a duck coming along the lake with her little ducklings behind her. And the one who notices it, oh, look at that duck, isn't that charming? And her friend said, you're not listening to me. And she said, of course I'm listening to you. Why would you think I'm not listening to you? Well, why are you talking about the ducks?
1: When we come back, how these misunderstandings produce deep wounds in relationships and keep people from the happiness that is actually within their reach. You're listening to Hidden Brain. I'm Shankar Vedantam. This is NPR.
2: 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We'll hear more from Hidden Brain in just a moment here on WFAE. It's 3:22 and we're at 88 degrees here in Charlotte. We've got some clouds around this afternoon, possible isolated shower or thunderstorm as we head toward evening, and a high tickling 90 degrees. We're getting there. Clouds around overnight with a low around 70. Mix of sun and clouds tomorrow. Afternoon shower, storm possible, high near 90 degrees.
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4: 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And from the estate of Joan B. Kroc, whose bequest serves as an enduring investment in the future of public radio, and seeks to help NPR be the model for high-quality journalism in the 21st century. 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
1: This is Hidden Brain. I'm Shankar Vedantam. Deborah Tannen is a linguist at Georgetown University. She's the author of more than a dozen books about how people talk to one another and the ways in which misunderstandings arise in conversations. Early in her career, she discovered that many of these misunderstandings were unintentional. I think you're saying something you're not saying, because without being aware of it, we have different styles of conversation or different psychological orientations. Deborah, lots of academics get their work presented at conferences. Some of them write books. So you've done those things, but you've also had a TV show inspired by your ideas. For our younger or overseas listeners who are not familiar with the show, can you tell us the premise of Home Improvement?
0: Yes, Home Improvement.

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5: You're listening to the BBC World Service. This is NewsHour, coming to you live from London with James Kumarasamy. A new book on Joni Mitchell has unearthed recordings which shed new light on some of the defining moments of the career of the legendary Canadian singer-songwriter who's behind such classics as Big Yellow Taxi, Both Sides Now and A Case of You. Those archive recordings feature in Joni Mitchell at the BBC, A Life on the Airwaves by Tom Hagler, and they include perhaps the most personal interview she's ever given. And Tom has been reflecting on what he found.
6: Here's another really new one that isn't quite finished, just for fun.
7: If you could rescue just one Joni Mitchell performance from the fire, this, from the BBC archives of September 1970, would be the one. When it comes to her concerts, fans describe this as the Holy Grail. The songs, the timing, the recording, the rarity. But there's something more. Joni Mitchell, la-la-larring and lost for words? That's got to be a contradiction in terms. The truth is that these songs are so newly written that she hasn't got round to finishing the lyrics. And the words she has got...
8: Oh, you're not real, no.
7: Well, they're going to be discarded before appearing on Blue. What we get is a unique, real-time insight into how she composes. It's as if the ink on Blue is so wet, we get to see it dry.
6: I'm ready when you are, James.
9: I know.
7: Astonishingly, the BBC recorded another legendary performance the very next month.
6: This is a song that James wrote. It's a lullaby. It's really beautiful.
7: This time it's with her then-partner, James Taylor. The charge between them is palpable. But hang on a minute, because this song, which Taylor describes as a farewell lullaby, is about leaving a lover. And not just any lover, but one lover in particular.
10: And I still love you.
7: Mm-hmm. Joni Mitchell.
10: So
7: is it possible she didn't realise? So, somewhat perplexed, I went back to the full-length, unbroadcast version and found another breakup song from this concert.
10: Whoa.

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1: And still to come on All Things Considered after 5:30, the president of Sacramento State talks about their Black Honors College and how schools are dealing with DEI under the Trump administration. That story and more. Coming up, it's 5:18. I'm Bob August. Clouds around overnight with a low around 70. A mix of sun and clouds tomorrow. An afternoon shower or storm possible. A high near 90. And partly cloudy on Monday. Midweek, though, it starts to get real nice. We're at 89 degrees here in Charlotte.
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3: I'm Linda Kenyon with these headlines. Reporters from CNN, MS Now, and Politico say they've been denied access to the White House after a ban announced by President Trump. The president had said he would ban the organization, citing negative coverage. This is not the first time Trump has sought to control the narrative and test the First Amendment. The Associated Press reports Saudi Arabia has confirmed Yemen's Houthi rebels tried to attack the capital Riyadh with a ballistic missile. Earlier, Saudi officials issued a hostile aerial threat. The AP reports at least one explosion was heard in Riyadh. And President Trump will meet with Chinese President Xi Jinping in Washington this week. The war with Iran and its impact on the global economy are expected to be discussed. I'm Linda Kenyon, NPR News.

0: Coming up, our panelists regret buying something they saw on TV. It's our Bluff the Listener game. Call 1-888-WAIT-WAIT to play. We'll be back in a minute with more of Wait Wait Don't Tell Me from NPR.
1: It will be a short wait before we return to Wait, Wait, Don't Tell Me from NPR here on WFAE. I'm Bob August. It's 6:18, partly cloudy skies overnight with a low around 70. A mix of sun and clouds tomorrow, an afternoon shower, storm possible, and a high near 90. Partly cloudy on Monday with a chance of afternoon showers and thunderstorms and highs in the upper 80s. And those storm chances continue through Wednesday as things begin to cool down rather nicely.
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6: 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From NPR and WBEZ Chicago, this is Wait, Wait, Don't Tell Me, the NPR News Quiz. I'm Alzo Slade. We're playing this week with Adam Burke, Shantira Jackson, and Sam Rocha. And here again is your host at the Studebaker Theater in Chicago, Illinois, Peter Sagal.
0: Thank you, Alzo. Thank you, everybody. Thank you all. Right now it's time for the Wait, Wait, Don't Tell Me Bluff the Listener game. Call 1-888-WAIT-WAIT to play our game in the air. Hi, you are on Wait, Wait, Don't Tell Me.
7: Howdy.
0: Howdy. Who's this?
7: This is Christopher Richard from Chicago, Illinois.
0: Hey! Where do you live? Are you close by? We could wait and you can come down and we'll do this in person.
7: I know. It'd be nice, but I'm way up north in Rogers Park.
0: Oh, okay. Well, what do you do in the greatest city in the world?
7: I am a singer and voice teacher.
0: No, really? That is great.
7: Yeah.
0: Let me ask you something. And I'm asking for myself. Is there anybody who sings so badly, naturally, that you simply could never help them learn to do it correctly?
7: No, I think everybody can sing well. I'm a voice teacher.
0: No, really? That is great.
7: Yeah.
0: Let me ask you something. And I'm asking for myself. Is there anybody who sings so badly, naturally, that you simply...

Okay, so I grew up not much of a fighter guy. More of a flee the hostilities, go read a comic book type of guy. But if they make you do something often enough, you get better. And growing up, as the only black kid in rural Michigan, I get plenty of practice. And the first rule that you learn about street fighting, not talking about boxing, you know, MMA, cage fights, or any of that stuff. The first rule is never, never fight a twin. Never. Under any circumstances. Why? Because they grow up with their own personal sparring partner from the womb. That's why. Forget 10,000 hours of practice. They have a whole lifetime. And if you do manage to somehow, some way, to beat up a twin brother, 90% of the time, do you know who's standing right there? The other twin brother. So now you got to pull two miracles. No, avoid. The second thing you learn is that 90% of the time, whoever throws the first punch wins, right? So when you know the fight is coming, when there's absolutely no way to avoid it, when the evil bully is telling you to meet him down by the Cascade Farm at such and such a time, no. For what? So he can gather up his buddies? So he can find something hard to hit you with? No. The time is now. Right now. Buck up. Lean in. Smile. And then swing as hard as you can. And you swing again and again. Pow, pow, pow, pow, pow. Now you're dancing. You're dancing. And if you're lucky, you catch that surprise. If you're quick, you might even get three strikes in before his confused behind starts swinging back. Now he's flailing. Wild. Not you. You're surgical. Pow. As surgical as you can be in the middle of the madness. And make no mistake, every single fight is madness. It's primal, it's raw. And knowing all of this, anything can still occur. There are no guarantees. But if it is going to happen, as a public service, today on Snap Judgment, we proudly present The Rough House. My name is from Washington. One last tip. I always remember and never forget, triplets are even worse than twins when you're listening to Snap Judgment.

story today on the Rough House episode has some violence and maybe a little bit of language to go with it. Of course it does. And we begin in the summer of 2002 with Jed Coffin, a recent college graduate from Maine. After saving up his money working on a lobster boat, Jed takes off on a solo road trip across the country before winding up in the Pacific Northwest, wondering what to do next. Snap judgment.

0: I'd been driving around for about 6 months. I still really didn't know where I was headed. I just knew that I had this nervous energy to keep searching for a place to be. And I wasn't going to go home. By then, I'd realized I couldn't go home again. And really, in a matter of a day or two, bought a sea kayak for about $1,000. And I just decided that I would follow the map north. And so off I went. For the next several weeks, I just paddled along the coast and sometimes camped out in city parks or next to roads. I know I was losing some weight, but I was also getting really strong and really comfortable in my boat and very happy spending every evening by my little fires cooking fish and just watching the sunset and paddling all day. But at the same time, I was definitely going a little crazy in my head. I was clearly at odds with something. Some days I would be paddling in really rough water, maybe against a current or some tides. And I just found myself like digging my paddle blades into the water with an almost violent level of aggression. Like the waves were trying to hold me back from something that I was meant to understand. Toward the end of the summer, I finally paddled across the U.S.-Canada border into Alaska. The rains of the fall had started, and it wasn't really paddling weather anymore. And so I think by necessity, I just felt like it was time to stop. And sometime toward the end of August, washed up in the town of Sitka. After I'd been living in Sitka for about a month, I'd heard that there was a college, Sheldon Jackson College, on campus. There was a weight room and a gymnasium. So I started going there every night to lift weights. One night while I was lifting, I just heard this sound coming from down the hallway. It just was like whack, whack, whack, whack, whack, whack, like over and over and over again. In these different tempos. And I didn't think much of it at first, and I just was, you know, started lifting weights again. And then suddenly I just started hearing it all the time, like whack, whack, whack, whack, whack, whack, you know, and almost like music. And after I had heard it for a while, I just followed it down the hallway to this door of a little utility room at the end of the hall. And inside I saw kind of a boxy, square-shouldered guy, and it occurred to me that he was a boxing trainer and that he was training fighters in a little boxing club. There was a focus and a seriousness to what was going on in that room, so I stayed at the door and watched until the training session ended, while I watched the trainer stuffing boxing equipment into a duffel bag. And then, without really thinking about it, I just said, "Do you ever take new guys on?" And he seemed very hesitant. He looked around the room and said, "It's a small room, and I just don't have any time to take any new guys on." And I thought, okay, fine. You know, it was kind of felt a little bit precarious to invite myself into the room in the first place, so I was glad to have an out. So I turned around to leave. And then, with my back turned to him, I heard him call out, "You ever done any fighting before?" And I said, "Yeah, I have, in fact." When I told Victor that I had some fighting background, I was full of and he said, "All right, cool. Well, why don't you put a sparring helmet and some gloves on and we'll give it a shot. See what you got." I thought, "Yeah, let's do it. I'll just walk into this gym out of nowhere and fight a man who I would later find out had been given the title the toughest man in Southeast Alaska." The beeper went off and we just kind of circled for a moment. Somehow I just started putting punches together and trying to hit him. And I couldn't hit him. Every time I jabbed or threw a left hand, he would just slide away. And then he just started hitting me. I had no idea where the punches were coming from. They just seemed to get harder and harder. Some jabs would land in my nose, snap my head back. And he was hitting me with all sorts of interesting punches from different angles, disappearing, popping up, landing, hooks, right hands, uppercuts. At a certain point, I just felt like totally defenseless. The weird thing was, is that like as vicious as the impact was, I kind of liked it. It was scratching some itch that nothing else in my life had ever scratched. My nose was bleeding. My teeth had kind of bit through a part of my lip. Remember, there's a lot of blood running down the front of my shirt. I think the man looked at me and was like, all right, you know, this will kind of convince this guy that boxing's not for him. And he said, we're done, right? You know, that's it, right? And I just kind of was like, no, like let's keep going. I want more. Whatever it is that this is, I want more of it. I just felt like this guy who I'd met 10 minutes ago had allowed me to reach down and grab hold of something inside of me that was waiting to come out. There's always something inside of me that a feeling, a condition, some sense of like loneliness or melancholy mixed with anger that I never really had the words for, and I never really knew what to do with the feeling, and I never really knew the place that it should or shouldn't have in my life. I felt like for the first time, that feeling was finally in conversation with something. As we parted ways that night, he said, you know, most guys come into my gym and I beat the out of them and they never come back. And I just got to find some way to figure out who's serious. You know, what I'm doing in here is training fighters. And he said, but we're in here Monday, Wednesday, Friday, 6 o'clock. If you want to come back.
1: Don't go anywhere. That's just one round, snappers. Will Jed make it to the final bell? Stay tuned.

0: Keep your coat on. We've got more Snap Judgment coming up in just a couple of minutes here on 90.7 WFAE. I'm Bob August. Partly cloudy overnight with a low around 70. A mix of sun and clouds tomorrow. An afternoon shower or storm possible and a high near 90. Partly cloudy on Monday with a chance of afternoon showers and thunderstorms and highs in the upper 80s. And storm chances continue through Wednesday, but then it's going to get real nice.
1: Hello, I'm Nikki Beatty. 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With Australian movie star Hugh Jackman on Robin Hood, Japanese-British novelist and Nobel laureate Kazuo Ishiguro, New Zealand writer Meg Mason, American actor Emmy Rossum, and German filmmaker Joscha Bongard. That's all in the Arts Hour from the BBC.
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0: Welcome back to Snap Judgment, the Rough House episode with the strong language and the violence because of the punching and the kicking and the shoving. When last we left, Jed was initiated into a local boxing club and found a trainer that just might make him a contender. Snap Judgment.
1: After that first night, I went back every night. And while Victor gave most of his attention to the fighters that he was preparing, you know, every once in a while, he'd give me a chance to step in and mostly act as a sparring partner. There was a couple other men who he was training for what he called the Rough House Friday Boxing Show. It was a fight show in an out-of-town bar where people off the street with very little fighting experience got paid to punch each other in front of about 500 fans. I thought of it as this kind of like backwoods brawling situation where, you know, based on my experience, I really had no place. Even though I was getting beat every night, I was inflicting some of the pain on a heavy bag or a sparring partner that I had absorbed over the last 20 years of my life. I think it's fair to say at the heart of that anger was family history. I grew up in a house with my mother, and my father lived 5 hours away in northern Vermont. My parents met in Thailand in 1969, while my father was stationed at a base during the Vietnam War. They got married and then came back to the U.S., and shortly after I was born, my father left our family to live with another woman and her 5 kids. And leave my mother to raise my sister and me in America alone. I don't know how well I understood the complexity of race and marriage and war and what it meant to be a kid from 2 different cultures growing up in Maine, that my dad, as a white man in America, was going to live a really different life than the life that my mother had lived and that I would probably live. And my dad's departure from our family, that decision would go on to affect so many other things about my life. And he'd never really had a really different life than the life that my mother had lived and that I would probably live. And my dad's departure from our family,

Sometimes he'd be like off doing push-ups or karate sequences, taekwondo forms on the sidelines of my soccer games. Really performed kind of toughness. I think in my mind, I really thought he might be like a Green Beret or something, when in fact, he had been a therapist for soldiers coming home from war. After two or three more weeks of training, Victor came up to me and said, you know, I talked to the promoter of the Rough House Friday boxing show, who was the same promoter who had made Victor a Rough House champion. And he's got a show coming up in November, and he asked me if I had any new fighters. And I told him about you. I said you were green, but that you were pretty tough. And I told him the story of the first night that you walked into the gym where I kind of beat the shit out of you. And he wants to know if you want to fight. And then Victor told me the deal. He said that I'd be going into a bar. And if I won, I'd get paid $150. And then he warned me. He said, you know, but it's no ballroom. Basically, you walk into a bar, take your shirt off, get into a ring, and show everyone how much of a man you are. And, you know, as serious as I'd been about learning to fight for the last couple weeks, and as eager as I'd been to be in that violent moment with another person, the thought of doing that, of walking into a bar, taking my shirt off, getting in the ring and showing everyone how much of a man I was totally horrifying. And I told Victor that, you know, I wasn't ready and that this isn't something that I was really prepared to do. So a couple weeks went by, and, you know, I just kind of sat with the invitation. And I just remember waking up one morning and feeling kind of mopey and flat and feeling like, no, like, I actually do need to go fight in a bar. In most cases, when faced with confrontation, I had chosen to walk away. That's how I operated. That's how I was taught to operate. Theoretically, there were like better things on the other side of walking away from a fight. And, you know, it was one thing to walk away from violence, but it's another thing to walk away from a confrontation with a part of yourself that needs to be addressed. So I went back to the gym that Monday night, and I just told Victor, I said, sign me up. I'm in. And Victor was really pumped. That night, after training, he said, now you got to pick a nickname for yourself. He said, what about the Stone? And I said, what do you mean? It's like, I don't get it. The Stone? He said, you know, the first night you came in here, I beat the out of you and you act like it didn't hurt. You were just kind of stone cold. What about the Stone? And I said, all right, Jed Stone Coffin, let's do it. And I remember running home that night feeling like I'd been like knighted with a new name. If I couldn't figure out who I was, at least I could be this version of who I was as a fighter, as the Stone. By then it was late November, and Victor came into the club and said that the promoter had an opponent for me. This young man was from the village of Huna. He was a high school basketball star who had gone on to be a wrestler in college, an exceptional athlete who'd won a couple fights already. Victor looked at me and said, you don't have to fight him. You've been training for, what, 5 weeks? And I asked Victor, what do you think? Like, what would you do? And Victor paused and just kind of looked me in the eyes and said, well, if you want to be the man, then you got to fight this guy. I remember the morning we left for that fight. We had to leave really early in the morning at like 5 a.m. to catch the 6 a.m. service from Sitka to Juneau on a little plane. The Rough House Friday show had been around since the late 90s. It took place in this bar called Marlantini's in the capital city of Juneau, about 90 miles east from Sitka. It was one Friday a month throughout the winter season, when it was kind of lonely and quiet in town, when all the cruise ships had gone south, the tourists were all gone, and it was just locals. It was a place to gather, to watch some stuff go down, and had drawn a big following in southeast Alaska because it drew on all the old rivalries between villages and fishing communities along the Inside Passage.

Some of these rivalries were really old. They went back, in some cases, hundreds, thousands of years to tribal differences. Sometimes it went to old high school sports rivalries. People like to see local people kind of come out of the woodwork and go from being ordinary people walking around to fighters. You know, you got a school teacher fighting a bus driver or a fisherman fighting a cop. Sometimes it was your next door neighbor. These were ordinary people doing somewhat radical things in front of an audience. We walked into Marlantini's that night and the bar room was packed. And, you know, I was 23, but I hadn't spent that much time in bars in my life. So they're still pretty intimidating places where I felt kind of like a child walking into a bar. It was a Friday night in Alaska in the early winter, and people had been drinking pretty heavy. And I followed Victor through the crowd, and Victor seemed to know a lot of people, and people were like patting him on the shoulder, like, "What's up, champ?" Recognize him as a former champion. I felt really good following him. Then for the next, you know, hour or so, I watched the first six or seven fights of the evening. And they were kind of horrifying. The bell would ring and guys would just go nuts for like 30 seconds, hit each other as much as they could, typically gas out. It was kind of a street fight that just happened to be in a boxing ring. I remember I heard the promoter call me into the ring. And he just, in that perfect growling promoter's voice, he said, "Ladies and gentlemen, it's Rough House Friday." And the crowd just went wild. They loved it. And he said, "You know, this next fighter, he paddled a sea kayak all the way from Washington State up to Sitka, Alaska." And there was a mix of cheers and whistles and boos because no one likes Sitka. And he said, "Jade the Stone Coffin," you know, and I remember raising my fist and just realizing that, like, no one really cared who I was or was paying attention to who I was. Then it was time to fight the Huna Hooligan. And he carried himself with a swagger that I didn't have. And he showed up with an entourage. And seeing a kid coming from his own community, I think the Hooligan really understood what it meant to be a fighter. And a lot was riding on his prominence as a roughhouse fighter. I remember this chant started picking up, the name of his village. Huna, Huna, Huna. And no one was chanting for me. So the bell rings, and within the first minute, he just lit me up. He hit me probably seven or eight times, you know, without even me being able to get my hands on him in a clinch. He was fast, and I just chased him around the ring while he hit me. And the second round went kind of the same way. And then, you know, I remember looking at Victor before the third round, and he just didn't have any answers. He was like, "This kid's fast." So in the third round, things got pretty ugly. And at one point, we wrestled each other out of the ring onto the scorer's table. And the crowd loved it, and everyone was going crazy. You know, it was just a raucous scene. And somehow I slipped an uppercut in between his elbows, but it landed super flush right on his chin, popped his head back, and I was able to drive him back to the ropes with three or four punches. And the crowd loved it. And suddenly, you know, after the bell rang, the crowd, they weren't just chanting for the Hooligan anymore. They were starting to get behind me. And the judges read their scorecards, and in the end, the first round went to the Hooligan, the second round went to me. And then in the third round, because I'd snuck in the last 10 seconds, that uppercut sequence, two of the three judges gave me the fight, and I was the winner. I felt ashamed of myself because I felt like I kind of knew that I'd lost the fight. And I went over to Victor's corner, and he knew that I lost the fight, and the crowd was just booing the decision and not happy, and the Hooligan was pissed. His entourage was pissed, and Victor was like, "Let's get out of here. Like, we don't need to be hanging around with this crowd." That was the beginning of what would become a rivalry between me and the Hooligan. Victor had put in the local paper that I'd won my fight in a small column. I remember someone from town just came up to me on the street and was like, "Hey, the Stone,
you're the fighter, the stone, right? And I remember thinking like, yeah, I guess. Like, yes, that is me. I am the roughhouse fighter that fights for Sitka.

Coming up, Jed begins to understand what he's really fighting for. And Snap Judgment continues. Stay tuned.

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4: Welcome back to Snap Judgment. I'm noted lover and non-fighter Glenn Washington, and you're listening to our Rough House episode. When last we heard from Jed, he had just discovered a new home in the squared circle of underground barroom boxing. And as I've said, this story, of course, contains the fighting and violence and language and all of the good stuff, because that is the point of the ring. But Jed still has to confront his past outside of the ring. Snap Judgment.
5: My dad was someone that I had always talked to on the phone. In some ways, I was more comfortable talking to him on the phone than I was hanging out with him in person. And so my dad would call, and I'd get him caught up on what was going on in the gym. He'd get me caught up on stuff that was happening back east. During that time, I also knew that every time I hung up the phone, there was something really big that we weren't talking about, that we never talked about. It was easy to talk about punching someone, but what was really difficult was learning how to explain what I was feeling. But when I tried to talk to my dad about that, I found that, like, my words were gone. My next fight was going to be another fight against the hooligan, because people wanted to see it. The Roughhouse crowd loved the fight we put on. Like, we put on a show. So let's do it again. For the next couple weeks, we doubled down on training. I was waking up in the middle of the night, kind of crazy in my head, doing push-ups and sit-ups, shadow boxing incessantly, and just working out long rounds on the mitts and sparring with Victor. My second fight with the hooligan was happening in mid-January. And we flew over, and the hooligan, he just kind of showed up alone this time. I remember watching him walk into the bar, and it just seemed like his heart wasn't in it. So we get in, the bell rings, and the hooligan just comes out and hits me like four or five, six times, pretty hard, right on the chin, and drives me back into the ropes. And the crowd's going wild. And then, I don't know, I guess I just had more confidence. Like, the fright of being in with a fighter who was faster than I was and more probably talented than I was, it was kind of gone. So it was like I sort of knew what I was in for, and I was ready to go. And I just kept pounding him and was just kind of chasing around the ring. And, you know, almost to the point where in the third round, I felt like I didn't really need to even keep hitting him. I had the fight in the bag. You know, it was so obvious to me that I was running the ring at that point. The final bell rang. We came to the middle of the ring. They called out the judges' cards, and the decision went to the hooligan. And the same thing happened. People started booing the decision, and I was pissed. And I was like, what kind of game are we in, you know, where, like, you win a fight, and you lose a fight, and you win? I'd been talking to my dad over the winter, and there was this weird tension that existed between us that kind of haunted our conversations. Sometimes I would hear my dad say stuff on the phone, either about how he understood what it meant to be a man. Maybe he'd like offer some wisdom or some values that he felt were important to pass down. And every time he'd do that, I just felt this like sting of hypocrisy running through me. The feeling of hearing him talk started to drive me crazy. You know, it was like, I remember hanging up the phone and just feeling like I needed to go run into the woods or hit something. I spent the rest of the winter and spring really just fighting whoever the promoter could throw at me. Old roughhouse veterans, a mine worker, a guy from Fairbanks. And at that point, I was so charged up on becoming a roughhouse champ that none of them really stood a chance against me in the ring. I felt like I became a low-level celebrity, you know, at Marlantini's. And it felt great. You know, it felt like I was being known for something that I was proud of. A lot of times people would buy me drinks, or people would come up to me while I was getting a drink at the bar and just shake my hand. By mid-season of the Roughhouse show, I'd passed through a certain threshold where anger was doing something good for my fighting, where there was no fear about getting in the ring, very little nervousness about being in a fight. The Southeast Showdown is the big tournament at the end of the Roughhouse season where fighters from across Southeast Alaska all congregate in Juneau for a weekend of roughhouse fights. The winner of the Southeast Showdown historically was called the toughest guy in Southeast Alaska and was given a belt. I remember Victor showing me one night the belts that he had won and saying that you win one of these belts and you'll never forget it. You will forever be a Southeast Showdown champion. My dad called me a couple days before the Southeast Showdown and said, I'm meeting soldiers somewhere in the Midwest. And, you know, he said, but I'm looking into rerouting my flight through Juneau so that I can catch your fight. So I show up in Juneau and get off the plane, and my dad's standing there. And I think he wanted to really be a part of this highly masculine journey that I was on. So we're getting ready to go over and fight. And I just felt like I was warming up in front of the mirror. And while I was warming up in front of the mirror, I could feel him watching me. And I could feel myself kind of performing this new version of me that, frankly, I just wanted him to be afraid of, that I wanted him not to be able to understand. My dad liked to talk about being a warrior, but he's not a fighter. So we go over to Marlantini's and I want to warm up for my fight. And I asked my dad to hold the mitts for me. So he's holding up the pads and I start lightly hitting them. And as I go, I start putting a little more power into my punches. And my dad's not really able to keep pace with my punches, but I wanted to get ready for my fight. And at one point, I started throwing left hands kind of hard, and one of the mitts bounced back and hit him in the face and knocked his glasses off. And he looked kind of pathetic to me. And I remember looking behind the mitts, which were the only thing that separated us, at my dad, and he seemed kind of afraid of me. So he was like, no, I can keep going. Like, I'll just put my glasses on and, you know, you can keep warming up. And I just looked away and I was like, I'm all good. Like, this is not for us. This is for me. The Southeast Showdown, it's a couple fights. You fight two or three times in a weekend. But my division had basically thinned out at that point because there weren't many middleweights that would really give me a fight at that point. It was a tournament, so you had to fight a first round to get to the final round. I walked right through my first opponent, and the hooligan walked right through his. I have a feeling the promoter figured we'd both end up facing each other anyway, and he was right. For the title, it was the hooligan and me. So the next morning, we had some time to kill, and, you know, we're sitting there at breakfast, and at the forefront of my mind, like hanging in the air between us, is this swirl of emotion that had been building up for the last 9 months that I'd been living in Sitka. And somehow we stumbled onto our past, my childhood. And that's when I just felt like overcome with this necessary desire to just crack the vault wide open. We couldn't dance around the center anymore. I began asking my father all the questions I'd never known how to ask. I wanted to know why he left. I wanted to know why he went to war. I wanted to know why he thought falling in love with a Thai woman as a white man, essentially occupying a country during a war that I would learn to hate, why he thought that was okay. After bringing this woman to his world and having a child with her, why he felt that that child should honor him in any way, you know, after leaving us. After I just kind of pummeled my dad with questions, I remember my dad just kind of looked down at his hands, and my father just had no answers. And that's kind of where we left off before I went in that night to fight the hooligan. When I got in the ring for the Southeast Showdown title fight, it was like the most neutral I'd felt that season. Like, almost as if I'd expended all the anger I should have held up in the fight. I'd expelled it all in the diner that morning. I came out of the gates pretty fast, but things felt different that night than they ever had in Marlantini's. And then in the third round, you know, I had this really out-of-body experience where I swear I could, like, see myself fighting. And whatever images of masculinity had been swirling around my brain that my dad had put in there were all kind of just in a big scrap with one another. I think in a weird way I understood that the experience of fighting someone, in most cases, at least for me, had very little to do with my opponent and everything to do with what was going on inside of me as a person. And that you stepped into a ring with another person just to understand something about yourself. I don't think I had the answer. I just knew that I had a shot at figuring it out. At the decision, this woman came into the ring with the belt over her shoulder and asked me to hold my hands up and wrap the belt around my waist. It was the Southeast Showdown belt given to the toughest guy in Southeast Alaska. And walking out of the ring, I just, you know, I knew that as my dad watched me, I don't know, I don't think it was that he was impressed that I'd won the fight. I don't think he was proud of me in that, like, weird voyeuristic way that some fathers seem to take great satisfaction in watching their children become great athletes. I think my dad was just really aware that there was something that I was going through that was fundamentally going to separate us in a way, and that the belt was maybe an emblem of that. The morning after my fight, my father was flying home, and I remember we were in the airport together, and I had my backpack and I had the belt in it, and he had his suitcase or whatever, and he was heading back east. And I watched him walk away to board his plane. And it struck me that, you know, I'd seen that happen so many times in my life. That feeling of having a weekend with my dad and then seeing him walk away.

0: raise his hands up high. The champ is here. A huge Snap Judgment thank you to Jed, the Stone Coffin. Thank you very much. Thank you very much, Jed.
1: For more about this story, check out Jed's memoir, Rough House Friday. You'll find links to it on our website, snapjudgment.org. And the original score for this piece was by Doug Stewart. It was produced by Bo Walsh. Now, for our next story, we're going north, way north, Wiseman, Alaska north. It's a small community composed of less than 25 people. Ethan Daniel Davidson lived there, and he soon found out that Mother Nature both giveth and taketh away.
2: One day in about mid-November, I went hiking out to cross the middle fork of the Koyukuk River. In that time of year, the temperature was about 40 below zero, so you can actually feel your eyelids sort of momentarily freeze shut every time you blink. And while I was up there, I heard all this otherworldly sound. I didn't know what it was, but finally realized that it was a dog sled, and I saw the dog sled go by on the river ice. So I came back to the cabin, and it was after dark by this point, and my neighbor's kid was there, and he said, "Did you hear what happened to Sep?" And I said, "Well, I just saw him dog mushing out across the river. I took some photos of him." And he said, "Sep had been mushing, and as he was cresting this hill, this bear was coming in the opposite direction, and they met right at the crest of the hill. And the bear began tearing into the dogs and killing the dogs. Sep went after the bear with the braking system for the sled, which is basically like a gigantic anchor. It's a big, heavy metal hook with a rope attached. Swung at the bear, narrowly missing the bear's snout. The bear pinned Sep down onto the ground, left two big bloody paw prints on his shoulders and a bloody snout print on the neck of his parka. And Sep was within a second of being killed. When the wheel dogs, those are the dogs closest to the sled, began attacking the bear from behind, the dogs in the back gave their lives attacking that bear to give the musher an opportunity to escape. And Sep took that opportunity and was able to get away, made it back to the village, got us. We rushed out there on snowmobiles. We had guns and spotlights. We put our spotlights on the bear, and we could see that the bear was eating the dogs. We fired a couple of shots into the air. The bear kind of looked up at us and sort of gave a growl that suggested mild annoyance at our presence. At that point, the villagers began shooting the bear. The bear got up, ran a little ways, and then sort of fell off a little side of a hill and died. This old 25-year-old bear was emaciated at 500 pounds and was over 7 feet from tip to tail. The bear was dying of hunger and had been probably dying for the last 2 years. Its teeth were all broken off and had been broken off for some time, and so it was really unable to eat and digest food. It was pretty sad for every animal involved. Out of the 9 dogs that were on the team, the bear had killed 7 of them. One of the dogs, we had to end its suffering. And we saved a 9th dog. Had a very severe injury to one of her hind legs. We didn't expect the 9th dog to survive the night. We took it back to the village because we wanted to try to get this dog back to safety. And she survived the night. The next morning, we went out back to the site with the benefit of daylight, and we tended to the dogs. The dogs that he runs, these are, you know, these are part of the family. These are like children or siblings. These people have a very, very close relationship with their dogs. We took the dogs down to the river and set them on the ice so that in breakup they would be carried away down the river. We felt that this was the most respectful way to handle this and let the dogs sort of be carried away into the infinity of the Alaskan wilderness. It was a very emotional scene. It was a very emotional scene. But the hardest part for me was I was totally unprepared for what happened later that afternoon. We brought the body of the bear back into the village to clean it up, and that the wounded sled dog was there, of course, the one that we had saved. She smelled the bear come into the house, and the terror that I saw in her face, shaking and trying to get up and get out of there on three legs. Seeing that dog that had survived this terrible ordeal, thinking that she was going to go through it again, was just something I just couldn't deal with. I had to excuse myself for the rest of the day. Thankfully, the dog survived many, many more years. I mean, she was never a sled dog again, but she had a very good life for the next 8 or 9 years after that. I would visit that dog in Fairbanks and visit Sepp. And going back and seeing this dog, it always gave me great satisfaction, great hope that anything is possible as long as we have the support of other people who really care about us as well. It gave me a lot of strength. Give me a lot of strength.

fateful night inspired Ethan to live for the moment and become a musician. 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That piece was produced, Dear Snappers, by our own Stephanie Fu.

See what I mean? I say it all the time. If you're going to get punched in the face in an underground boxing match, best to do so vicariously. Save your pretty smile. Follow Snap Judgment on any podcast platform for more incredible stories from all over the world. That's right, more Snap Judgment journeys on your phone device podcast thingy. Snap is brought to you by the team that always straps on some gloves to step into the ring, except, of course, for the Uber producer, Mr. Mark Ristich. He just straps on Crocs. There's Nancy Lopez, Pat Machini Miller, Anna Sussman, Renzo Gloria, Shayna Sheely, Taylor DeCott, Flo Wiley, John Facile, Marissa Dodge, Regina Bellacco, Davey Kim, Bo Walsh, David Exume, and Annie Nguyen. On Team Snap, the union represented producers, artists, editors, and engineers are members of the National Association of Broadcast Employees and Technicians, Communications Workers of America, AFL-CIO, Local 51. And this is not the news. No way is this news. In fact, you could talk a big game about who's about to catch these hands before you see who your opponent actually is, and then get real quiet once he shows up. And you would still, even then, not be as far away from the news as this.

0: 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Thanks for listening to Snap Judgment. Coming up next on the TED Radio Hour, we'll explore a hidden world through our senses. And then at 9 o'clock on the Moth Radio Hour, what it's like to go undercover for the U.S. government. That's coming up on the Moth at 9 o'clock.
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0: 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I'm Bob August. Judith Porter's in the building. She'll be with you till 10. It's 8 o'clock.
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11: Live from NPR News in Washington, I'm Linda Kenyon. Saudi Arabia says that Yemen's Houthi rebels tried to attack its capital with a ballistic missile. The AP reports it was the first attack targeting Riyadh since the escalation in fighting between the Iran-backed Houthis and Yemeni government forces backed by the Saudis. The statement late today by the Saudi-led coalition fighting the Houthis said the missile was intercepted. Fuel prices continue to hit record highs in the U.S., as NPR's Windsor Johnston reports. That means higher prices for gas and home heating oil.
12: Many families in the northeastern U.S. rely heavily on heating oil in the late fall and winter months. Brittany Worden lives in southern Maine. She says she and her neighbors are worried about how they'll keep their homes warm this winter.
13: I typically every year wait until August to fill up. Prices were a little high and I kept saying, like, I should order. And then September hit and they had just gone so high, I was honestly worried.
12: The war in Iran continues to disrupt global oil supplies, with crude trading at around $100 a barrel. Diesel has climbed to a record $6.49 a gallon, up more than 30 cents from a week ago. Windsor Johnston, NPR News.
11: Journalists from three media organizations, CNN, Politico, and MS Now, say they were denied entry into the White House today. President Trump announced a ban on the outlets yesterday. NPR's Ron Elving reports.
14: There's broad agreement that the president cannot do this in the manner he wishes. Once he opens the door to the media, he cannot close it partially to exclude those whose reporting may displease him. It's been to court, been ruled a violation of the First Amendment guarantee. And the president of the White House Correspondents Association, Jackie Heinrich, noted yesterday that the constitutional protection does not depend, quote, on whether the president likes a news organization's coverage, agrees with its reporting, or approves the questions its journalists ask.
11: Google says its artificial intelligence